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0: you're listening to 2XX FM 98.3, Canberra's people-powered radio. We're broadcasting from our nation's capital on the lands of the Ngunnawal people as the traditional custodians of the ACT and surrounding region. We also recognise other people and families with connection to the lands of the ACT region. You're listening to Feminist Money. I'm Kate, and this is the space where women, money and power meet. So our focus remains on money and ensuring that 50% of the population has more equal access to money and the power and freedom of choice that money brings. Now, this is a big week for the show because we've been named as a finalist for a national award. We've been named as a finalist for the Outstanding Presenter of News and Current Affairs, which is huge, fantastic milestone. I could not be happier. Because it's a win for the show, but it's also recognition for people who make the show happen. I'm a one-woman show at the moment simply because I don't have the budget to pay people or really the bandwidth to organise people. I write, I interview, I edit, and I present the show solo. But I can do that because I have a job that pays my bills, I have a fellow parent who can look after their child for 5 minutes without being given a lollipop and a pat on the back for babysitting. And I can do it because I have a village around me. And it's something I want to make sure that more women have access to. And it's that wish for a better future, which is why Feminist Money exists. And it's why our focus on women, money and power is becoming stronger. Because in a time of wider division around the world, true leaders look to the future and how to make the world better for people they will never meet. Planting seeds of feminism that we will never get to grow to maturity, but doing it for the women who did it for us. It's the older women of our community who taught us and raised us, and it's them who we'll be focused on this week. Before we do, I do have some thank yous to the community here at 2XX FM 98.3, Canberra's people-powered radio. And it's firstly to our station manager, Adrian, who heard the concept of the show and didn't run away in terror, but listened to the intention and took a chance on the concept. Thank you. And to Mike for scheduling us to go out on a Monday each week, because my time on a Monday basically is baby, work, more baby, and occasionally having time to shove food in my face. The fact is, without being scheduled, I wouldn't be able to do this show as a mum, much less do anything that doesn't involve a baby. So, Mike, thank you. To Simon, who trained me in how to get used to being in front of a microphone again, in telling stories, and in finding great Australian music, thank you. And to the Community Broadcasting Association of Australia, who is running the awards to recognise good radio starts with community. Not Carl and Jackie O content, which stoops to recording staff members going to the bathroom. I'm not actually joking, that's what they did. But they recognised that real stories of value matter. And running initiatives like AMRAP has meant that our show has played 100% Australian music by women as musicians, as respected artists. Over 10% of which is local and 20% of which is Indigenous. Thank you for making that possible. We only exist because of our community, so to you I say thank you. This week marks a historic 50th Radiothon for the 2XX community, so thank you to the people who make shows like Feminist Money possible. And if you love this station and the shows it features, you can sign up as a subscriber today to support the station. 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Now, full disclosure, I am a subscriber and I choose to do that because I like being part of a community that provides independent coverage in a city that values current affairs and creating smart, multicultural and entertaining shows without needing to shout at our co-star for taking an interest in astrology. Kyle and Jackie O, take note. And if, like Jackie O, you want to stand up for yourself because you deserve to truly love what you love, you can show that love for the station by signing up as a subscriber today. If you don't believe your gender should determine the money in your pocket, you're in the right place. Welcome to the Feminist Money Show. Imagine doing everything that's expected of you. You work, you raise your children, you look after your parents, and you take time out of work when your family needs you. Maybe even you drop down to work part-time because someone has to be available to do school pickups or take people to appointments. Maybe you put your plans on hold for a while for your partner because their salary is more than yours. You do what women have done for generations. But one day you're in your 60s, and you realize that you might not have a secure place to live. That is the frightening reality for a growing number of older women in Australia and around the world. And these are women who have spent their entire lives working and caring for other people. And they might even have a home today, they might have paid their bills, but something happens, something unexpected can throw everything out of order. Whether it's the rent suddenly going up, a relationship ends, a job might disappear, or your savings might have to go towards medical bills. And suddenly that once reliable safety net simply doesn't exist. But older women are one of the groups most at risk of homelessness in Australia. Women aged 55 and over were the fastest growing cohort of homeless Australians between 2011 and 2016. And during that time, the number of homeless women increased by a third, and that was just in a 5-year period. So we know that this problem of older women becoming homeless is growing. But according to research from the University of Technology, Sydney, the official figures, they're actually underreported. And the problem is greater than what we think. Because women in this study are instead doing things like couch surfing, living in cars, caravan parks, or overcrowded homes. And many may not count themselves as homeless, but they are without safe and secure accommodation. And what really bothers me about that is for many of these women, the things that left them vulnerable weren't bad decisions. They're the things we have expected of women for years, to care for children, to care for aging parents, to step back from paid work. And while we might get gratitude in the short term, the consequences of putting people first show up decades later. And we're talking about it because this is about the value we place on women's work. And whether we're comfortable with the fact that a lifetime of contributing to our communities should be leaving these women without a safe place to live as they get older. So just how does a woman who spent a lifetime looking after everyone else end up without a secure place to live? That's what we're going to be exploring with our expert, Yumi Lee, the CEO of the Older Women's Network of New South Wales, as we discuss homelessness in older women. Yumi, thank you so much for joining us on Feminist Money.
1: Hello, Kate, and hello to your listeners. Thank you for having me on to talk about one of the most pressing issues that older women face here in Australia. And I reckon it is also the case in many parts of the world. And it is one where older women are struggling to live in a dignified way, in a home that they can afford and which is accessible and which keeps them in the community that they know and they love.
0: It's a really good point, because when we hear the word homelessness or what it is to be homeless, we don't picture our mum, we don't think about our grandmother, we don't think about our neighbours. So when it comes to homelessness, what does that actually look like for older women?
1: I think this is something that we really need to think carefully about, because all our policy settings have ended up with a cohort of older women who are not able to be housed securely, and they experience homelessness in a way that is slightly different to maybe a younger person. And for many of them, they may not even realize that they are actually homeless. I give you the example of one of our previous board chairs. She was a professional working woman. She was a single mother. She brought up all her daughters to be independent professional women. And because of certain life circumstances, she found herself moving between the homes of her daughters. So she'll spend parts of the months with one daughter, moving to the next, and then to the next. In some of her daughter's home, she felt a little bit unwelcome because the daughter's partners obviously found it difficult to share the space with her. And it wasn't until a social worker told her, actually, you know, you are homeless, that fact sank in. She said that was a wake-up moment for her. So it is because of the stigma associated with homelessness, it is really difficult for older women who have lived a lot of their lives, you know, some of them in professional capacity, some of them as carers for family members, etc., to see that they are actually homeless once they've reached this second stage of their lives. So there's a great deal of shame around that. And that's why disclosure is also difficult for them. It could look like a variety of things, you know, they move from place to place, or they sleep in the garage. I know a case out in Western Sydney where the older mother and her middle-aged daughter are sleeping in the kitchen of the son's home because there are just too many people in the apartment. So homelessness takes on different forms, Kate. And that could even include living in a caravan park for parts of the year. And I'm reminded here of one of the older women I know who used to be a public servant, who ironically worked in the housing space in the government service. And because of a health problem, she ended up losing her home and she therefore lived in a caravan near a national park. And she said, look, after 5 o'clock, I limit the amount of liquid that I consume because it is really scary going out in the dark to go to the toilet. You know, we can think of, oh, well, homeless. But the reality of how it is lived by older women in all of these different circumstances is truly one that should concern us all, because it is just not dignified and it is completely unacceptable in a country as rich as Australia.
0: And you've alluded to older women do often disappear into the cracks, whether it's living in parts of a family home or staying with friends and family or living in something like a caravan. These are women with families. These are women who, as you said, could be public servants. They may have spent decades working, raising children or caring for others. How is it that they end up without a safe and affordable place to live? How is it that the women who raise us are still ending up without safe and affordable housing?
1: There's a very simple answer to this, Kate. And it is because we just don't have the stock of housing that is affordable, that can cater to the needs of everyone in our population who do not have the income level to buy a home or even to rent in the private market. Our stock of public and social housing has gone down from nearly 7% in 1991 to a dreadful level, like I think 3% or thereabouts. And talking about now, not just the decrease in the stock of housing, but also the fact that the population has grown and we have not invested in public or social housing. If you were to look at the national data, there are 88 rentals affordable for a single person on the age pension out of 49,000 rentals nationally. And that is just unacceptable. We really need to do more because our policy settings have just favored investors. If you look at negative gearing, for example, we forego $7.4 billion. And that is money that can go towards building all the housing that we need. It's just been eroded over the decades, and both political parties are responsible for that. I know currently the federal government is trying to play catch up, and it has made some changes to capital gains tax, which is welcome because we'd rather take something than nothing, but it's not nearly enough. And we are not building housing fast enough.
0: Older women are still that cohort that is most at risk of homelessness. And we keep hearing about it, but I don't think we actually know why it is this cohort that is particularly at risk of homelessness. As someone who works with these women every day, why is it that you think that older women are still the cohort most at risk of homelessness?
1: I think if you can imagine, you know, close your eyes and imagine the demographics of Australia. We have the population pyramid, as they say, and at the moment ours is a little bit inverted, and we have more older women who are reaching the age of retirement and having to pay the price for the policy settings that they lived through when they were younger. We had the fantastic range of sexist and ageist policies. You know, women were not entitled to work after they got married. So for that particular cohort, they're now much older and they haven't had that same opportunities to develop a career that some of the younger women are having today. They were not allowed to own properties. You know, they can't even get a loan in there outright. We have the wage gap, the superannuation gap, etc. So all the policies that told women that you are worth less, so therefore you will earn less, and therefore you will save less, and therefore you will care for the family, but we will not look after you when you hit your older age. If something happens to you in terms of your health, if your partner dies, or if you lose your house, if you go through a separation, there is nothing there to catch you to make sure that you can be housed securely and affordably.
0: Time now for a song. It's Emily Woramara with her track, Magic Woman Dancing.

0: was Emily Waramura with her track Magic Woman Dancing. You're listening to Feminist Money on 2XXFM 98.3, Canberra's people-powered radio. We're with Yumi Lee, the CEO of the Older Women's Network of New South Wales, and we're discussing the growing number of older women who are experiencing homelessness. I think at a systems level, because you're right, this isn't just an issue that affects some communities. What is it that housing systems aren't getting right when it comes to older women? What is the need that older women are asking for from the housing system that it simply isn't delivering at this point?
1: It is just affordable housing, and that is it. Affordable, accessible housing, which is close to public transport, close to amenities, close to healthcare, and in a size that she can manage. You know, Kate, I have to tell you that I just spoke to one of our team members working in the homes for older women in the Blue Mountains. And she said to me, you know, Yumi, I think we need to do something about homeowners who think that they can rent out a unit which is either too small or too moldy or too grotty or which doesn't have a functioning kitchen, thinking that someone who is desperate for housing, who is homeless, is prepared to accept that standard of housing. This is something that we need to understand, that even if you are housing insecure and even if you are homeless, dignity is important. We should not rent anything out that we are not prepared to live in ourselves.
0: That is a really good point. And I think it is really important that we actually humanize the people we're speaking about. And I think you've done it brilliantly there, because often we refer to people and cohorts as statistics, like most likely to end up as homeless. But we forget the fact that these are people. These are people who've been part of our community and they've given generations paid and unpaid work to our communities. Is there something that you can see would be a solution to ensure that in 25 years' time, in 30 years' time, this isn't an issue that's affecting our mothers, our grandmothers, that there is something we could put in place right now that would stop old women becoming the cohort most at risk of homelessness? What might that look like to change the future directory for women?
1: Change your taxation settings and invest in public and social housing. And don't fall for the narrative of the wealthy boomers, because in the boomer generation, obviously there are some who have enough. They may have even more than one home, but you do have a cohort who are in the boomer generation, who are homeless, who are housing insecure, who are paying more than 30% of their income on rents, and even up to 90%. So don't fall for that. Don't fall for that intergenerational war narrative where they are pitching one generation against another. Have a look at the cold, hard facts and understand that what we do today should be beneficial for everybody and not just for those with capital and investment.
0: Now, we're about to run out of time, but I still have questions. And if you're currently thinking, right, but what does this mean for me? You're in luck. Because we're going to be talking about some specific scenarios on this issue with Yumi. Just type in Feminist Money into your favorite podcast platform or web browser to hear more. I'll see you there. Older Women's Network is a fantastic group who is doing the work. And Yumi, thank you so much for talking us through this issue and humanizing the issue of homelessness for our listeners. Thank you very much.
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Stick around for Capital Women coming up with Lisa. Now, as I mentioned at the start of our show, the 2XX Radiothon is on now, and we're asking you to subscribe and support the station. 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Enjoy this one. I've been Kate, this has been Feminist Money, and onwards, my gorgeous feminist friends.

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1: Good morning, everyone, and welcome to Capital Women. You're in the studio this morning with Lisa Lemaitre on 2XXFM 98.3, Canberra's People Powered Radio. This morning in the studio with me is a lady that I've known for quite a number of years. I reckon it's at least 15, possibly closer to 20, and we go in and out of being connected with each other. But we have reconnected recently. I think we bumped into each other at a networking event a few months back. And it's wonderful to reconnect and catch up with Meg Salter.
2: Thank you, Lisa, so much for having me. I am really excited to be here and also to be reconnected with you as well.
1: Yeah, it's lovely.
2: For probably 15, 20 years, we've been moving in the same circles and sit next to each other at the odd networking events.
1: It's great
2: to sit down and have a proper conversation.
1: And I think we originally connected, I think from memory, you spoke at a Canberra Business Point event many, many years ago, and I think that's where we first connected. And it was at their offices used to be up the end on North Point Avenue near Dixon.
2: Yes,
1: that's where we first connected. So it's
2: That was pre-kids
1: There you go.
2: Yeah.
1: Be pre-puppies for me because I don't have non-fur children.
2: But I've got a fur child as well. He's much better behaved.
1: Would you like to let our listeners know a little bit about you and what you're up to? Because you're doing quite a few things. Recently you had a Canberra Times article, which was a little bit of excitement.
2: I did. I was on the front page as well, which I know, a little bit exciting. The photo wasn't my best angle, unfortunately, but
1: that's okay.
2: Yeah, I am working for myself again. I worked for myself for about 20 years. And then when COVID hit, I went into sort of big corporates. Mm-hmm. Got quite a bit of experience with management consulting and account management, which was really, really great. However, I'm back working for myself again. And I'm speaking and training for organisations actually all around Australia and New Zealand. And I'm doing that sort of on the side of what my main gig is, which is I'm building a technology called Recruitable Hub.
1: And what is Recruitable Hub?
2: So Recruitable Hub is morphing, but basically the mission of Recruitable Hub is to revolutionise recruitment in Australia because I think hiring is broken. I think the system is just not serving anyone, whether it's the candidate, the recruiter or the hiring manager at the moment or the employer. And so Recruitable Hub is, I'm building that out so that it can really sort of fix that problem, let talent to flow to where it needs to be.
1: So the bridge between employee and employer or talent and organisation.
2: Think Tinder for talent.
1: Tinder for talent. That's a great tagline.
2: I know.
1: Will you have to pay them royalties, though, for saying Tinder so often?
2: I don't know. I haven't sort of put it anywhere. It's not the actual tagline yet, but it is. It's the easiest way for people to understand, you know, what we're doing, and really, you know, what we're creating is a double-sided marketplace where candidates can easily find all of the opportunities that interest them, whether they're actively looking or just open for, you know, any sort of opportunity that might be a good fit for them. And employers can very quickly find candidates who would be a really good fit for the role that they need filled at the moment.
1: So, Meg, how long have you been currently working on developing Recruitable Hub?
2: So the idea came to me in 2020 when COVID hit. So I was working with a lot of the industries and reasonably well known in a lot of the industries that were really heavily affected. So travel, tourism, aviation, retail, hospitality, etc. Mm-hmm. I had the idea. Spoke to a few people. I really thought that it had legs, and so I started developing it, and I launched in April 2021.
1: Wow! So it's been around for a while already.
2: It has been around for a while, but obviously with AI, you know, I'm building a tech platform and AI's hit and, you know, AI is kind of coming for a lot of things like Pac-Man, in my opinion.
1: It is, yeah. Chomp, chomp, chomp.
2: Yeah, but it's presented a really amazing opportunity for us. So what we're doing in Recruitable Hub now is really sort of morphing and adopting AI. And it's a little bit like technology caught up with the problem, actually. So,
3: okay,
2: yeah, where the platform was recruitablehub.com, which is still live at the moment, but we're sort of morphing that into recruitablehub.ai.
3: Okay. And do you have an app as well, or it's just web-based at the moment?
2: Web-based at the moment. Elements of it will have an app, but yeah. Yeah, I think we're still working on the product. And just making sure that we've got sort of market fit, it's fit for purpose. So testing the new platform at the moment, and I'm ready to launch. I had a business meeting last night, and I said to my business partner, who's over in Sweden actually, but I said to him, listen, I need a landing page. I've got to get this out there. There's so many people that this will benefit from who are coming to me now, and I'm, you know, just having coffee with or catching up with over wine, and it's pretty exciting.
3: I was about to ask, when you talk about Recruitable Hub, there's a we, and I was about to say, who's the we in Recruitable Hub?
2: So we did start out, there were three of us. So mm-hmm. It was myself, a girlfriend of mine in Sydney, Kate. She's since stepped out, unfortunately, but we've got a tech manager or a PMO, and he lives over in Sweden. So we've never met in person. But he's always in my house. So I've always got my laptop open. I'll be cooking dinner and Ray will be in the kitchen with me. So, yeah, there's the two of us at the moment.
3: And how did you find him? Is he a connection through, did someone introduce you or did you recruit him? How did you find him?
2: No, I found him through another woman actually, but she hooked me up with Ray when I started talking about.
3: Okay, so yeah. Nice personal introduction.
2: Really, really lovely. Yeah. And she's the type of person who, you know, when you trust someone, mm-hmm. you just know that anyone they're going to hook you up with is going to be the perfect person.
3: Yeah.
2: And she just completely nailed it. So, yeah, Ray and I are a bit of a match made in heaven.
3: Nice. Excellent.
2: Yeah.
3: So what lights you up and excites you about business?
2: It's the solving problems. Mm-hmm. There's a few things, but solving actual problems is what really excites me. So just selling something, I think, from a business perspective, doesn't really float my boat.
3: No.
2: And in fact, unfortunately, the money is a bit of a, it's kind of on the back burner for me. Like I do obviously want to make a lot of money. I, you know, love to be sitting around on a yacht sipping pina coladas, but it's the actual solving of a problem that I find really interesting and the ability to pivot. So, you know, Recruitable Hub was born, it solved a problem in COVID, mm-hmm. But being able to sort of morph that and really look at, you know, how markets change and how technology changes and adopting that so that you can continue to solve the problem or get better at solving the problem, that's really the thing that I really enjoy. And the feedback associated with that as well.
3: Yeah, seeing the impact as well.
2: Just seeing the impact is fantastic. Yeah.
3: So Recruitable Hub was really born for COVID and during COVID because there was that problem of so many people being out of work. That's what drew you to start the project, or had you already been percolating on developing something like this before COVID?
2: No, I hadn't. In fact, what happened was, so many people were out of work really suddenly.
3: They were, including myself, yes. As a massage therapist.
2: Yeah, of course, of course. And it was very scary. I'm sure that, you know, you experienced that as well. But, you know, on top of all the lockdowns, on top of all the, you know, the fear-mongering about pandemics, et cetera, and, you know, the health dangers, you know, I was dealing with a lot of people who were having to sell their cars, put their houses on the market. You know, one woman contacted me really early on, actually, and she had already outsourced her resume to be written by someone else, and she just still couldn't land a job. She had three kids. Her husband was also out of work, and she ended up going to a food bank. And that was, you know, the only way that they could get by. But anyway, Bell contacted me and, sent me her email, asked what I could do to help. I just, you know, sort of had a look at her, she sent me her resume, but I had a look at her resume and I sent it back to her. just, you know, rejigged and rewritten and actually representing the person that I knew, because it's very difficult to write about yourself.
3: Yeah, yeah, yeah.
2: And she got 3 job offers in the next fortnight.
3: Wow.
2: And then she's reasonably well known in the travel industry, so she told everyone. And
3: you got inundated?
2: Oh, I was getting like 100 to 150 emails a day.
3: Wow.
2: Yep. So I got in touch with Ray. I was already working with Ray on a few other projects, but I contacted Ray during that time and just said to him, listen, I actually can't get back to all these people, but I've looked at all these resumes and they're absolutely terrible. We need to automate me. And so the recruitablehub.com original platform is a resume and cover letter writing platform, and that is really just helping people do themselves what I was doing for them so that they could actually, I guess, present themselves professionally and make sure that they were getting a call back.
3: Mm-hmm. My current job is in the workforce space, and my colleague and I are constantly looking at people's CVs and resumes, and a lot of them are international, so they've moved to Australia for work. So, yeah, we do a lot of tweaking. Yeah, and making it, we Aussie-fy it as well, because it's, they're not using the right language, or they've got an international phone number, like things that show that they're not here, or, you know, not, or they're new.
2: Yeah, yeah. And of course, you know, they're not going to get a call back. And in a market like this, and same with COVID, where there's so many people looking for work and so many good people as well, you've really got to make sure that you're presenting yourself the best you possibly can on paper.
3: Yeah.
2: But people find that really difficult, you know, like it's really, I think it's hard to, it's hard to read the label when you're inside the jar.
3: That's a great, you know, like great analogy.
2: Yeah, you don't really know what you're good at, or so many people don't have the time to really step out and analyze, you know, what it is, what story their career is telling them.
3: Yeah, someone I know that's doing recruitment at the moment, they were saying that now everyone's throwing their resume or their CV through AI.
2: Yeah,
3: it's making everyone the same.
2: Yeah, they're all the same.
3: And now they can't see the standout person because everyone's the same, and now it's taking their recruitment process is taking much longer because now they actually have to go one-to-one to everybody, and most people aren't living up to their AI-generated CV.
2: No. And the other thing on that as well is apart from the fact the recruiters don't know who to put through to an interview because everyone looks good, but when people do get through to an interview, because they haven't actually sat back and thought about it and planned and, you know, worked out what their achievements were, really thought about how to create a narrative from their career, it's that they interview terribly.
3: Mm.
2: Yeah, the resumes that are coming through and they're just sort of generated by OpenAI are not a real representation of the unique person who's going to be sitting in front of another person saying, let's work together. Yeah. So, yeah, it's a real problem.
3: Yeah. So how did you start then in terms of time and finances and focus? Because you're in COVID, presumably, I don't know how much of this was probably pro bono work at the time because those people are out of work and they don't have money.
2: Yeah.
3: So how did you get it started? How did you get Recruitable Hub up?
2: Oh, I just bootstrapped. So Kate and I, we decided to do it together.
3: Mm-hmm.
2: She does a lot of work in recruitment. She's a HR expert. So we just throw whatever money we had and whatever time we had at it as well. So she was still working and she was extremely busy, obviously. HR manager, everyone told to work from home. She was nonstop on calls and meetings and dealing with crisis after crisis. And I was speaking at the time and my pipeline didn't dry up.
3: It just shifted online, did it? Instead?
2: Just shifted online. So it just became really boring, to be honest. So
3: it's a lot more energy required to be engaging when you're speaking online. 'Cause I'm, I've done a lot of speaking online and a lot of teaching and lecturing and webinar delivery. So my husband's walked in before and he's like, whoa. And I'm like, yeah, but I've got to liven it up, mate.
2: I think there's that. I think there's a lot of energy that goes into it, but you don't get any energy out of it. Like just looking at my own face on a screen, like I just really love having an audience. I love mixing energies, I guess, with, you know, with a group of people. So, I found that really boring, actually. And that's why I then stepped into management consulting for a little bit. But it was, you know, whatever time we had and whatever funds we could find, you know, we weren't selling things to get this off the ground, but things were very, very tight.
3: Mm.
2: And, you know, you can only really do what you can do.
3: And how quickly did you get Recruitable Hub up during COVID? Like if we're talking about the first lockdown, which was kind of March till August-ish, I suppose, in 2020, and then that second lockdown was from August 2021. Yeah. So you would have got it up in a matter of months by the sound of it.
2: Yeah, we did. So I think we probably had the idea around sort of July. Kate and I, you know, did a lot of brainstorming. As it turns out, there's heaps of, you know, we thought it was a new idea. But, you know, you very quickly realise that nothing's really a new idea. So there's plenty of other resume writers out there. Ours is arguably the best. It's definitely the number one resume writer in Australia. But we sort of had the idea July. We registered the business, I think, December 2020.
3: Mm-hmm.
2: And then we'd launched a product. So version one in April 2021.
3: Okay. So less than 12 months. Yeah.
2: Yeah. Yeah.
3: Less, more like eight kind of thing. August, July. Yeah.
2: Yeah. And to be honest, the first version, you know, like you look back and it wasn't great. It was really slow. It was really clunky.
3: But you have to do that. And this is the thing.
2: Yeah.
3: The people that sit around waiting for it to be perfect never launch anything.
2: They never launch anything.
3: And what I've constantly said to my business clients over the years is something is better than nothing.
2: You've just got to ship it. You've just got to get something out there. I'm a perfectionist and I find that so difficult. Like that is my number one tripping point is if it's not perfect, I don't want my name against it. But nothing that you do in technology is ever going to be perfect. Nothing you're going to do in business is ever going to be perfect. So, you know, there's no linear path. It's very, very messy. And even as soon as you think you've got all of your ducks, you know, even in the same pond, you know, a couple of them fly off again, you know, or
3: there's another one lands.
2: You know, or a fox arrives or something, you know, like it's, yeah. Nothing is going to go smoothly.
3: No.
2: But, you know, when I did put that first iteration out, so we sort of launched the first product, one of the things that I did think was really interesting and probably a learning for me is that you have to make sure that you're getting the right feedback from the right people and really taking that on board. You know, and the truth hurts, but most people won't tell you.
3: No, but that's often because you're going to people that already know, like, and trust you and they just want to say yes, or they're people that don't know, like, haven't experienced the problem that you're trying to solve or haven't used a solution like what you're developing. So for them it's novel and they're going to say, yes, that's great. Where if you take it to someone who's got a few more runs on the board and a little bit more experience, you're going to get truthful feedback, which is what you need for that development.
2: Yeah, and even sort of taking that a little bit further, I mean, you know, my best friend is a doctor here in Canberra, and she was using it for her kids, and she sent me a message at one stage. She was like, "This is so slow, I can't use this," and I'm like, "No, keep going, it's great, you'll be fine, you know, do you need me to step in?" And eventually she was like, "Nah, sorry, I'm out. I'm just going to do it elsewhere." And, you know, that's the kind of feedback that you need.
3: Exactly.
2: And and I think people who are really close to you and want you to succeed will be the people who will tell you the warts and all that you need to hear early in business.
3: Well, that's unusual. I'm glad you've got truth sayers close to you, Meg, because usually they're the people that will go, "Yes, it's great." And then you'll have someone, you know, with industry experience go, "It could be better."
2: Yeah, no, I surround myself by people who are going to be honest with me and expect them to know that, yeah, if they need a slap, I'm going to give it to them as well. But, you know, when you're launching a business, there's really going to be two types of customers, and one are the, you know, the really nice people that you won't tell you the truth. They're going to really try to preserve your feelings. They're not going to want to hurt you. And
3: if they don't like it, they just disconnect generally.
2: Well, they just disconnect, or they just keep plodding along, but in a more of a disengaged fashion, you know, still cheering from the sideline. But then there are, you know, the other customers who get annoyed with whatever you're selling or your business model or, you know, whatever it might be, and they just stop buying. And there's no reason for them to give you feedback. Like if someone really hates something, like, I do this as well. If I really don't like something, I'm not going to spend the time giving the business owner feedback on that. And not because it'll hurt their feelings or anything. Like I've
3: just got better use of my time.
2: Heaps of other things to do, quite frankly. So, you know, having people who will be completely honest with you is really important. So in business, I think that is, it's crucial actually to have those people in your life.
3: It is, very much so. And we need to seek that. We need to be willing to take that feedback, which we might not really want to hear, because that's where growth happens. That's where we get better. That's where the improvements happen. And that's also where we serve. I've done, in recent years, I've done quite a lot of lecturing and design thinking. And that's very much about finding your audience and actually going to your audience and understanding your problem from the audience's perspective, not us coming in as the hero and the champion going, oh, I know all the answers. We don't. We need to step into the shoes of our customer base and really see the problem from their point of view to be able to develop a solution that best meets their needs.
2: Yeah, absolutely. And I have learned, I've always been pretty good at this. I always sort of take it on the chin. If you know, I'm not doing good work. But, you know, the truth hurts and you've got to hear it. And a lot of building a business, so launching a business, building a business, sustaining and maintaining a business is really getting comfortable with being hurt a lot. Your feelings are going to be hurt.
3: They are.
2: And if they're not hurt, then you're not pushing the boundaries enough, and you're not talking to the right people because, yeah.
3: And in that, I think that's a lot of reason why startup businesses fail, because they don't identify their target audience, they don't go and speak to their target audience, and they don't develop a solution that best meets the needs of the target audience.
2: People today, you know, I've got a couple of kids, and it's interesting watching them grow up. They're both teenagers. So I've got a about to turn 16-year-old daughter and a 13-year-old son. And it's really interesting looking at sort of them and their development, and then obviously people in the workplace and just in society in general, and, you know, what really makes people successful. And I reckon the ability to take feedback, in particular when it's really poor, is a skill, and it's missing today. And the other one is rejection. So, you know, kids, I mean, they struggle with that as teenagers anyway because of all the hormones and everything else that's going on. But I look at people in the workplace and just people in society and you know, humans are notoriously bad at doing that. I don't know if it's just a sort of an in-time thing, but it's certainly something
3: It's something that people have gotten worse at. I think people want to be emotionally protected and they don't take any type of feedback particularly well. And that's the problem in business, is that people get stuck with an idea and then it doesn't come, you know, why are you doing it? Is it because you just like the idea of selling stuff? Well, that's fine. You can do that. It doesn't have to be for you to enjoy it. It can be a hobby. It doesn't need to be a business. But if you want to have impact, if you want to build successful, sustainable income streams, then you need to be able to take feedback.
2: Absolutely. And rejection.
3: Yeah.
2: Like those two things are really, really important. I was listening to a podcast recently. It made me laugh out loud. I was in the car. It was a Diary of a CEO, Stephen Bartlett. Yep. Yeah. Just a fantastic interview. But, you know, whoever it was he was interviewing said, you know, if you're going to be doing business and you want to be doing well in business, you know, just go and get a massive spoon because you're about to eat a lot of crap. And I was like, oh, yeah. Like, that's what it feels like, you know. And you have to be ready to eat it. And you've got to be there with your spoon, you know, ready to go, because there's going to be a lot of bad feedback. And if you're not getting bad feedback, you're talking to the wrong people.
3: Yeah, exactly. You're not growing. You're not improving. So what are you currently working on at Recruitable Hub? Is it the moving from the .com to the .ai? Is that what's happening?
2: Yeah, we're really working out how best to do that. You know, now we're going to, you know, migrate all the users just across to the .ai, or the .com actually solves a problem for a completely different audience.
3: So are you developing a second solution? Is that what you're just trying to decide?
2: And we don't know. So we're actually in the talking to people phase. So I've got my spoon.
3: I was going to say, where's your spoon?
2: It's massive. I'm walking around with a shovel basically at the moment, just shoveling crap into my mouth. But, you know, the conversation, you know, I had a meeting with Ray last night and it was fairly heated because we're both sort of defending our perspectives. He's coming at one from a technology and I'm coming at one from, you know, and the problem. What's the problem that we're trying to solve? And, you know, if it's two different problems, great. You know, we've got two different solutions. And, you know, and then it's just about what resources do we need to make sure that we're keeping both, you know, up to date. That's sort of the biggest problem at the moment. But also, actually, the other thing that we're working on is technology is just moving so fast.
3: Mm-hmm.
2: It's, you know, I know it's scary. I understand that. I just find it so exciting.
3: Thank you, everyone, for listening in. 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Tune in next week for the second half of my interview with Meg.

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1: National Radio News.
2: Hello, I'm Laura Devoy. The Federal Treasurer has slammed One Nation's proposal to allow Australians to access one quarter of their super to boost their income for 3 years. The policy would see employers continue to pay the full 12% compulsory super contribution, but 3% would be paid directly to a person by the super fund if they opt in. It would apply to people who rent or pay a mortgage on their home, but Treasurer Jim Chalmers says it would end superannuation as we know it and make millions of Australians poorer.
3: This will make Australians worse off, not better off, in retirement. This means lower wages and less super for Australians who are under pressure.
2: One Nation leader Pauline Hanson says Dr. Chalmers is acting hysterically. The Australian Council of Social Service says waiting 4 years for financial assistance is leaving many migrant families vulnerable. Brock Anderson has more.
4: New research by ACOS and the University of New South Wales, Sydney, found high rates of poverty among people holding humanitarian, family and student visas. People who are family migrants in the first 4 years of permanent residency had unemployment rates of 5.7% for men and 6.7% for women. That equates to more than 75,000 people potentially affected by income support waiting periods. ACOS is calling for existing income support waiting periods to be reduced and for increased financial and employment support for refugees to reduce the risk of poverty.
2: An installation will be available in regional Queensland today to raise awareness about suicide prevention. Lewis Donaldson reports.
5: The community installation is being launched at the Blue Tree in Gladstone this morning to provide a space for reflection on lived experiences of suicide. Australia's National Lived Experience of Suicide Prevention organisation, Roses in the Ocean, is joining with other local support services to host the event. Organisers say locals can spend time thinking on their personal experiences while also learning about national and local support services. It's part of a wider suicide prevention campaign in the lead up to World Suicide Prevention Day, which will be marked on Thursday. If you or someone you know needs help, you can call Lifeline on 13 11 14.
2: New analysis from Wesley Mission reveals in the first half of this year, New South Wales residents lost a record $4.75 billion on poker machines. CEO Reverend Stu Cameron says these figures also show losses remained above $1 million an hour for the past two consecutive years. He says the state government must introduce mandatory account-based gambling to reduce harm, along with a mandatory midnight to 10 a.m. shutdown of poker machines. In Germany, a far-right party is within reach of power at the state level for the first time since World War II. The Alternative for Germany, AfD, has taken the lead in the Saxony-Anhalt election, winning around 44% of the vote, although it's unclear if it will be able to form a government. The AfD argues the eastern states been left behind socially and economically. The party's state leader says the result sends a signal to Berlin, making it clear people want political change. Turning to sport, in cricket, men's coach Andrew McDonald has named an unchanged Australian side for the upcoming Test series against South Africa. Under pressure, batter Marnus Labuschagne has retained his spot despite being left out of the white ball squad. Cooper Connolly, Matthew Kuhneman and Michael Nisa have been added to the squad. The first test will begin on the 9th of October following 3 one-day internationals and a warm-up match.
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1: My older brother works at Mehlong Hydropower. He has been missing since the day the floods hit Nepal. I've been searching for him for the past 3 or 4 days without getting any sleep.
0: At least 900 people are dead, more than 4,700 missing in Nepal and Tibet following the devastating flash flood last week brought on by the collapse of a mountain glacier. We'll go to Nepal for the latest. Then power's finally been restored in Gary, Indiana, where a storm left nearly 40,000 residents without electricity for 2 weeks.
2: You got to think about Gary is predominantly black.
0: To me.
2: And look how they're treating us. It's terrible out here, man. It's terrible.
0: We'll go to Indiana and speak with Gary Mayor Eddie Melton. And we'll be joined by Ron Daniels. He attended the National Black Political Convention held in Gary, Indiana in 1972. And this weekend joined thousands for the 63rd anniversary of the March on Washington. Daniels was there in 1963 as well. Then Bill Hartung, author of The $1 trillion War Machine on the U.S. War in Iran and the real reason there's a munitions shortage. And finally, Dolly Parton was laid to rest this weekend. We'll speak with her 9-to-5 co-star, Jane Fonda. Dolly's song for the film became an anthem for working women.
3: One day, about, I don't know, 3 or 4 weeks into the shooting, she called me and Lily over. I've written a song. And she starts singing 9-to-5, using her nails as percussion instruments. And I just, Lily and I looked at each other. We both had the biggest goosebumps we'd ever had.
4: Working 9-to-5.
0: All that and more coming up. Welcome to Democracy Now!, democracynow.org, The War and Peace Report. I'm Amy Goodman. U.S. forces targeted 2 Iranian launchers on Larak Island on Sunday. A U.S. official confirmed it's the first U.S. strike on Iran in over a month. Iran retaliated by striking U.S. forces based in Jordan and U.S. military targets at the Al Minhad Air Base in the UAE. It comes as the Washington Post reports several U.S. military leaders warn Secretary of Defense Pete Hegseth that prolonging the war against Iran is unsustainable as it weakens the U.S. ability to respond to threats. Meanwhile, Iranian leaders acknowledge foreign trade has shrunk by a third due to U.S. sanctions and blockade. This is Iran's President Masoud Pezeshkian.
5: We do not seek war. That has been our message to the world until now. However, in the face of aggression, we will not stand by. We are capable of delivering a decisive response. Instability in this region would affect everyone and create serious problems. Instability is in no country's interest.
0: President Trump Friday confirmed the United States has struck a deal with Venezuela to control more than 65 billion barrels of Venezuelan oil. Trump said on Truth Social the agreement would more than double U.S. oil reserves and, quote, substantially lower gas prices for all Americans, unquote, amidst the U.S.-Israeli war on Iran and the closure of the Strait of Hormuz. On Saturday, Venezuela's interim president, Delcy Rodriguez, hailed the deal as an economic revival for Venezuela.
6: Hay algo que debe quedar absolutamente claro.
7: One thing must remain absolutely clear. Venezuela retains ownership and sovereignty over its resources while utilizing capital, technology, and operational capacity to support the recovery of a strategic industry that has been severely affected by sanctions.
0: But many economists warn Venezuelans won't actually see significant benefits from the agreement. The deal also sparked widespread condemnation of the U.S. takeover of Venezuela's oil reserves after the abduction of former President Nicolas Maduro and the First Lady Celia Flores in January. U.S. Senator Chris Van Hollen said, quote, this is proof Trump put our service members at risk to get Venezuelan oil for his billionaire buddies. Putting our soldiers' lives on the line for private profit is a gross dereliction of his constitutional duty, Senator Van Hollen said. In Nepal, More than 900 people have been confirmed dead after a massive wall of water, mud and debris crashed through a Himalayan river valley on the border with Tibet. The number of missing people has topped 4,700. Rescuers are now digging into roughly a dozen hydropower tunnels where more than 900 workers are trapped, debris blocking the entrances. Meanwhile, in Kathmandu, morgues are full as families are searching hospitals for their missing loved ones. Crews have buried hundreds of unidentified bodies in shallow graves. This is a farmer who has four missing family members.
8: Everyone is hoping to find relatives. The army camp is crowded, and we need to wait for some time. There is hope, but bodies may be lying in nearby fields or farmland. But their families, like us, are hopeful. I left my work in Kathmandu to come here and look for our missing relatives.
0: After headlines, we'll go to Kathmandu to speak with journalist Kunda Dixit. Back in the United States, at least one person has been confirmed dead and 15 are still missing at Grand Canyon National Park in Arizona after a flash flood swept through the canyon Saturday. Over 60 people were evacuated from the park. In immigration news, ICE plans to spend as much as $2 million to purchase robot dogs to aid in immigration enforcement operations. It follows the agency's recent decision to purchase electric shock gloves for officers. CBS News reports that in the span of 10 days, the Trump administration deported more than 100 immigrants from the U.S. to at least eight countries in Africa they have no ties to, among them Afghans who help U.S. military members. The U.S. deportees have been sent to the Central African Republic, Equatorial Guinea, Liberia, and several other nations across Africa's Trump expands secretive third country agreements. This comes as another federal appeals courts block the Trump administration's efforts to indefinitely detain immigrants without access to bond hearings. This was the eighth ruling rejecting the policy. In more related news, the Board of Immigration Appeals has overturned a policy that allowed people with deferred action for childhood arrivals, or DACA, to travel outside the United States and re-enter the country with government permission. The policy is known as advanced parole. The Trump administration will now have the ability to penalize DACA recipients who leave the U.S. under advanced parole by denying them the right to apply for permanent U.S. residency for at least 10 years. In the occupied West Bank, at least three Palestinians were killed in an Israeli airstrike on Jenin Friday. This was the first Israeli airstrike in the West Bank in months as Israel escalates military raids. The Palestine Red Crescent said Israeli soldiers briefly detained medics and blocked their access to the site of the strike. In more news from the West Bank, masked Israeli settlers assaulted a Palestinian woman and three members of an NBC news team reporting on the ground Saturday. The news crew was interviewing Aida Ahmed Abdullah and her family in the town of Jalud near Nablus when they were attacked. Abdullah and her family had been violently forced from their home by Israeli settlers. In Gaza, an Israeli strike killed two Palestinians, including a three-year-old boy identified as Tayyam Hamdan, in the central Gaza Strip on Sunday. Since last October's so-called ceasefire, Israel's killed over 1,200 Palestinians in Gaza. This comes as Haaretz reports armed Palestinian militias have become an operational arm of the Israeli army and the counterintelligence agency Shin Bet inside Gaza. In an Israeli Air Force officer who spoke with Haaretz said, quote, "You see the state of Israel, the IDF and Shin Bet sending armed, trained militias to commit war crimes. And I'm the one who has to protect them during their operations so they don't get hurt," unquote. A federal judge has ruled that the Trump administration's violated the constitutional rights of international students in seeking to deport them for their pro-Palestinian activism and criticism of Israel. In her ruling, U.S. District Judge Noelle Wise wrote, quote, "In the United States, free speech, including the freedom to criticize the government and its leaders, is not a sign of our democracy's fragility. It is evidence of its strength. That strength is diminished when members of our society, citizens and non-citizens alike, must self-censor and behave or suffer the government's retaliation," unquote. The lawsuit was filed by the student newspaper, the Stanford Daily, which claimed that some of its writers who are on student visas declined to cover pro-Palestinian protests or report on topics related to Israel and requested their articles on such topics be removed, fearing deportation. In Ukraine, a Russian attack on a weapons depot on Friday night triggered enormous explosions and fires that engulfed dozens of homes and buildings, killing 38 people. It's Russia's deadliest attack on Ukraine this year. On Saturday, Russian strikes on Kyiv killed a 2-year-old girl and injured 12 others. On Sunday, Russian troops dropped bombs on private houses, killing 2 people, including a 13-year-old. In Russia, Ukraine hit a commercial facility Sunday, killing 2 people. Another person was killed in a Ukrainian attack in the Russian-controlled part of Luhansk region in eastern Ukraine. President Trump Sunday threatened to report NBC's Kristen Welker to the FCC, the Federal Communications Commission, for her comments on Trump's endorsement of GOP candidates. In a post on Truth Social, Trump said Welker, who's the longtime host of Meet the Press, should face, quote, rebuke or punishment, unquote, from the FCC for saying Trump's political endorsements have yielded, quote, mixed results in recent primary elections ahead of midterms in November. Trump lashed out, quote, how can anyone be allowed to say this working for freely given public airwaves, unquote. Trump went on to accuse what he described as the, quote, radical left news, unquote, of harassment and libel. FCC Chair Brendan Carr has often sided with Trump in his attacks against the press and free speech. Here in New York, protesters gathered outside Madison Square Garden to rally against a visit from Mohan Bhagwat, the chief of the RSS, a far-right paramilitary organization closely linked to India's ruling BJP party. India's Prime Minister Narendra Modi is a member of the group, and Bhagwat's rally in New York marks the beginning of a global speaking tour for the 100th anniversary of the RSS. Democracy Now! Spoke to Sunny Singh, a Sikh activist at the rally.
9: The RSS has state power in India right now, which is not only a threat to people in my community as the Indian government targets us for assassinations in parts of the diaspora in the U.S. and Canada, but also to our Muslim brothers and sisters, our Christian brothers and sisters, other religious minorities, and Dalit and Bahujan people. So I stand in solidarity with all those communities. I'm also here to stand up for my own community.
0: And in Washington, D.C., 63 years after Martin Luther King stood on the steps of the Lincoln Memorial and delivered his I Have a Dream speech, thousands assembled Friday to warn against the attacks on voting rights. It comes as the Supreme Court this year significantly weakened Section 2 of the Voting Rights Act, making it harder for plaintiffs to challenge discriminatory voting maps. Friday's event drew union members, students, members of black fraternities and sororities, and activists from around the country. Speakers included Martin Luther King Jr.'s granddaughter, Yolanda Renee King, and his son, Martin Luther King III, as well as U.S. Senator Bernie Sanders of Vermont and Democratic Congressmember Alexandria Ocasio-Cortez of New York.
10: Be clear about the country that we are fighting for. We, the people, demand full, protected, and restored voting rights in the United States of America.
0: Civil rights leader Ron Daniels will join us later in the broadcast. He attended this weekend's commemoration and was there for the March on Washington in 1963. And those are some of the headlines. This is Democracy Now!, democracynow.org, The War and Peace Report. I'm Amy Goodman. In Nepal, more than 900 people have been confirmed dead after a massive wall of water, mud, and debris crashed through a Himalayan river valley on the border with Tibet. More than 4,700 people are missing. Rescue efforts are also underway for more than 900 hydropower workers believed to be trapped in more than a dozen underground tunnels blocked by debris. Families are searching hospitals for the missing, and crews have buried hundreds of unidentified bodies in shallow graves. This is a Nepali man searching for missing family members.
8: Everyone is hoping to find relatives. The army camp is crowded, and we need to wait for some time. There is hope, but bodies may be lying in nearby fields or farmland. But their families, like us, are hopeful. I left my work in Kathmandu to come here and look for our missing relatives.
0: On Sunday, the World Health Organization, WHO, partnered with the Nepal Army to rush essential supplies to flood-affected parts of central Nepal. This is WHO team lead in Nepal, Dr. Balinder Singh Chawla, describing the scale of the destruction.
11: We've washed away. There are families that have been washed away. The health facilities have been washed away. And people are in dire need of support. WHO has been trying to assess the needs and respond to the government of Nepal with whatever best we can at this moment. We have been supporting with our IEHK kits. We've been supporting with tents. We've been supporting with other supplies as required. And there are other supplies that are coming from Kathmandu to this place.
0: For more, we go to Kathmandu, Nepal, where we're joined by Kunda Dixit. He's a former editor and current publisher of Nepali Times. His most recent piece is headlined, Nepal Avalanche Was Live on Drone Camera. Dixit is author of Dateline Earth, Journalism as If the Planet Mattered, and also a People's War trilogy of the Nepal conflict. He's also a media educator and chair of the Center for Investigative Journalism, Nepal. Kunda Dixit, welcome back to Democracy Now! It's an honor to have you with us. Our condolences over the horror of what has taken place. Well over 5,000 people dead or missing at this point. The numbers may be going up. Still, people are being searched for, especially in these hydroelectric hydropower tunnels. Can you talk about what's happening on the ground?
12: Well, on the ground, I think we're just picking up the pieces now. Hope is fading for most of those who are missing. This runs into thousands, mainly because many of them are buried under, 100, 200 meters of debris, or bodies are being washed up in all the way down in India, 250 kilometers downstream. So this is a catastrophe of unimaginable proportions. I, in my career, have never seen anything like it. And we have covered other glacial lake bursts in the Himalaya before. Because there is so little news of bodies, their relatives are really distraught, as you showed here earlier. And they're, thronging to hospital morgues. The morgues are full, so their bodies are being buried after DNA identification so that they can be brought up later for cremation. But actually, the strange thing is there are very few bodies compared to the numbers who are missing. So it's a terrible situation. It's a huge human tragedy, but it's also an economic loss for the country. Much worse, in fact, than the 2015 earthquake in Nepal, which killed 9,000 people.
0: Can you talk about the fact, I mean, people refer to an act of God. We're talking about a glacier, something you have written about extensively, and the effects of climate change on your community, on the country of Nepal, on Tibet. And what this means when you are right next to the largest greenhouse gas emitter, China. And of course, I'm speaking to you from the historically largest greenhouse gas emitter, the United States, and what this means for a country like Nepal, not responsible, to say the least, for climate change.
12: We are next to India and China, who are the biggest emitters together. But in per capita terms, they're not as high as industrialized countries, even now. And China is taking great leaps in renewable energy. So is India going that way. So this is historical. The buildup of greenhouse gases has led to this. We used to say that the glaciers are melting in the Himalaya. Now it seems like the mountains are cracking up. And this seems to be the case in this event, which happened on a mountain in Nepal, near the Chinese border, where mountains that are already fragile because of seismic activity are now losing the permafrost ice that used to be inside the cracks in the rocks, which have now melted because of global warming. And then the mountains are literally crumbling. And what happened this time, it seems, is that the rocks, the bedrock underneath a glacier gave way. So it came down with the rocks and the ice on top of it into the valley below, into a river that then flowed into Nepal. So this has sort of redefined what global warming and climate change is doing, not just to Nepal and the Himalaya, but to the planet.
0: Can you talk about what the Red Cross is saying right now? I mean, the number of people, we don't know the numbers at this point, and particularly the hydropower tunnels and what is happening.
12: Yeah, this happened on a river called the Trisuli, which actually starts in Tibet and flows into Nepal. And it is a major economic corridor. It is for tourism. A lot of trekkers and mountaineers go through this valley to go climb mountains and hike in them. It's an extremely scenic area. It's very beautiful. It's also the economic corridor to China, Nepal's second largest trading partner. Most of our trade goes through a border checkpoint, which now no longer exists, from Nepal into China. The highway leading to that checkpoint has been swept away. And it's also a conduit for pilgrims going up to holy lakes up in the mountains in Nepal as well as in Tibet. And this Friday was actually the full moon day, was one of the holiest days of the year for pilgrims. So there, the valley was full of tourists and pilgrims and travelers and traders, trucks and buses. So that's why the death toll among the visitors was so high. But we can't even imagine. I mean, no one has even calculated precisely the death toll among Nepali people in the settlements and the towns and the villages that were completely wiped off the map.
0: This is exiled Tibetan spiritual leader, the Dalai Lama, speaking on Sunday.
5: The recent flash floods in the Nepal-Tibet border region, particularly in the Kyrgyz on the Tibetan side and in the Rasuwa area of Nepal, have caused great loss of life, suffering, and destruction. For the benefit of the deceased, those missing, we will pray to Avalokiteshvara and recite the six-syllable mantra. May these prayers help and benefit all those affected by this tragedy.
0: Can you talk, Khandu Dixit, about what is needed from the international community at this point?
12: Well, I think at the point immediately we needed that specialized digging equipment to reach those tunnels of the hydropower plants that you mentioned. There are about 900 workers and engineers who are stuck inside. Some of them have been now approached, but they found no survivors inside and no sign of life. The others are in a remote areas, and even the entrances have now been completely plugged by the sediment that came down the river. I think in the longer term, this is going to take years, if not a decade, to rehabilitate and find jobs and find economic activity, find homes for people who have been displaced downstream. And this is going to run into hundreds of thousands of people who will be affected indirectly. It might actually spur more out-migration to cities and abroad, people leaving just to take care of their families and to rebuild. The government is now, we have a new government in the last, it's just been in power for 6 months after the Gen Z uprising exactly a year ago. And they have some amazingly talented technocrats with international exposure. And I'm sure that, you know, they understand the gravity of the situation and are approaching in multilateral donors as well as countries abroad for specialized help, as well as long-term assistance for development and to get the economic activity going again.
0: And you face the possibility in this last 30 seconds of another flood, Khanda?
12: Yeah, it's raining heavily outside. I'm looking outside my window towards the north where the valley is. And I see on the weather radar that the area that where the flood originated behind Langtang Mountain is now under a very heavy thunderstorm and snowfall. So we're not out of these woods yet.
0: Khandu Dixit, former editor and current publisher of Nepali Time, most recent piece, Nepal Avalanche Was Live on Drone Camera, author of Dateline Earth, Journalism as If the Planet Mattered. and a people war trilogy of the Nepal conflict. Coming up, the Washington Post revealed several U.S. military leaders have advised the defense secretary against extending the war in Iran. We'll speak with William Hartung, author of The Trillion Dollar War Machine. Stay with us.

0: Small Things by Kasi Velaza performing at the Brooklyn Folk Festival. This is Democracy Now!, democracynow.org, The War and Peace Report. I'm Amy Goodman. The Washington Post revealed several U.S. military leaders have advised Defense Secretary Pete Hegseth against extending the war in Iran because the six-month-old war has degraded the military's ability to confront threats elsewhere. The warnings appeared in a classified assessment recently shared with Hegseth. The Washington Post reports the warnings were detailed by the heads of the Army, Navy, and Air Force, and the four-star commanders overseeing U.S. operations throughout Europe, Asia, and Latin America. This comes after multiple reports have revealed the U.S. is facing a munitions shortage. According to Reuters, the U.S. Army has used up much of its global stockpile of surface-to-surface long-range missiles. We're joined now by William Hartung, principal advisor at the Project on Government Oversight. His new piece for The Nation headlined "The Real Reason There's a Munitions Shortage." His latest book is titled "The Trillion-Dollar War Machine: How Runaway Military Spending Drives American to Foreign Wars and Bankrupts Us at Home." So what is the real reason for this shortage? And do you believe there is one, Bill?
1: Too many wars. I mean, if you're going to arm a genocide, wage an illegal war on Iran, the prior arming of Ukraine, you're going to run out of munitions. And of course, these interceptors are dealing with drones that cost tens of thousands. They cost millions. So the Pentagon is completely dysfunctional when it comes to fighting this kind of war. They have depleted some of these things to some degree, perhaps a third to a half. But the reason they're saying this is because then it would be ready for a war with China. If we have a war with China, we're in deep, deep trouble. We really have a diplomacy gap more than a munitions gap.
0: I mean, we were just reporting on the U.S. attacking Iran again for the first time in a month.
1: Yeah, well, I think Hegseth and Trump, they have a foreign policy more based on fantasy and the president's ego than any kind of analysis. I mean, he thought he was going to swoop in there, put in a leader that was conducive to U.S. interests, and he's got a six-month war on his hands. So whether they'll listen to the military leaders is hard to know, but the fact that they spoke up is kind of unique in Trump world.
0: Can you talk about the U.S. using, to say the least, expensive missiles to attack Iran's, to say the least, inexpensive drones?
1: Well, yeah. An Iranian drone might cost $30,000 or $40,000. A cruise missile is $2 million. Some of the Patriot interceptor batteries are over $10 billion. The THAAD missile defense system, a full battery, could be $18 billion. So the so-called cost-exchange ratio is not in the U.S. favor. And, of course, these things take time to build. So it's great as a money-making machine for the weapons industry, but it's not any way to wage a conflict, of course, a conflict that shouldn't have been started in the first place.
0: Your book is called The Trillion-Dollar War Machine. The U.S. has never spent more on the military than it is now, and it has a critical shortage of weapons?
1: Yes. It's partly because they like to build the big-ticket things. The F-35, the bombers, the aircraft
0: carriers.
1: What
0: about the F-35, which you've, to say the least, criticized?
1: Well, it's probably the most dysfunctional weapons program in living memory. It was supposed to do many things, does none of them well. It's in the hangar half of the time. It was supposed to be a revolution in military procurement. It's kind of proven why you have to take those claims with a grain of salt, like the new tech claims about how the miracles they're going to do are probably just that, a marketing technique.
0: Can you talk about how the weapons are being used? Last week's Democracy Now! Headline, this comes as the Associated Press reports the Pentagon faces a beyond critical shortage of Patriot missile interceptors in Europe after exhausting most of its supply defending U.S. bases and Israel from Iranian drones and missiles. Talk about the role of the interceptors, specifically what role they play in the U.S. defense of Israel.
1: Well, yes. These drones can be quite capable, and as I said, they're relatively cheap by military terms. So to defend Israel, to defend U.S. bases, to defend U.S. communication nodes, they need to use these expensive missiles. And you can't build them quickly, so they've taken them from Europe. They'll probably use fewer in the Gulf, although they have to defend parts of the Gulf. So it's really I think they thought they could bully their way to victory, and they really didn't build. Our military is less about defense than about enriching contractors. So that dysfunction is...
0: And what about that? The level of profit of the military contractors at this point?
1: Well, you know, more than half the Pentagon budget goes to contractors. And usually in wartime, they get more because they're supposed to go quicker and so forth. But for example, out of Ukraine, they gave General Dynamics money to build an ammunition plant that literally didn't produce anything in 2 years, as Politico, ProPublica reported. So this idea, push it out the door more quickly, is working against a dysfunctional arms industry.
0: Final comments on what people should understand at this point and what you feel should be the direction this country is going. And given the amount of dark money in politics right now, in campaign contributions, do you also hold the Democrats responsible?
1: Yeah, it's a bipartisan problem. Trump, of course, is shouting it from the rooftops. But I'm not worried about a munitions gap. I'm worried about a democracy gap, a public health gap, environmental protection gap, equality gap. Those are the things that are going to harm people, certainly more than Iran or even more than China. So we need to demand that rather than doubling down on a bigger arms industry, we start meeting people's needs.
0: William Hartung, principal advisor at the Project on Government Oversight, will link to your new piece, The Real Reason There's a Munitions Shortage. His latest book, co-authored with Ben Freeman, is titled The Trillion-Dollar War Machine, How Runaway Military Spending Drives America into Foreign Wars and Bankrupts Us at Home. This is Democracy Now!, democracynow.org. I'm Amy Goodman. We turn now to Gary, Indiana, where thousands of residents recently spent 2 weeks without power following a storm that ripped through the majority black city. Indiana Governor Mike Braun and others have called for investigations into why it took the private utility company, Northern Indiana Public Service Company, NIPSCO, so long for power to be restored. NIPSCO is privately owned and partially owned by Blackstone. The blackout impacted all aspects of life, from residents being trapped in apartments to gas stations running out of fuel to grocery stores being forced to close. During the blackout, residents of Gary decried the company's failure to restore power.
2: You got to think about Gary is predominantly black. And look how they're treating us. It's terrible out here, man. It's terrible. And it shouldn't even be this way in 2026, man. 2026 is still like this, and it's terrible, man. That's terrible. I feel bad, to be honest with you, man.
0: Officials have estimated the storm might have resulted in up to $5 billion in damages in Gary and other Indiana communities. Gary is a majority black city, about 80%, which is home of what was once the world's largest steel mill in the world. But deindustrialization has taken its toll on the city. In the 60s, the city's population reached over 175,000. Today, it stands at under 70,000. About a third of the population lives below the poverty line. We go now to Gary, Indiana, where we're joined by the city's mayor, Eddie Melton. Welcome to Democracy Now! Can you talk about the state of your city right now? As we reported over the last 2 weeks, tens of thousands of people without electricity and all that that means, and where you're standing right now.
3: Me on the show, as you can imagine, a city without power for over 2 weeks is still in recovery. We have about 95-97% of the population that is back with power. Many of the folks that are without power is because they received personal damage to their homes, ripping off weather heads and things of that nature. So we've been raising the dollars before there was a commitment from the state and federal government so we can help those individuals restore power. So we're still in the recovery phase as we speak.
0: Can you talk about the role of the private energy company NIPSCO for the country, for the world to understand what took place? Actually, you used to work for them. Is that right, Mayor Melton?
3: Yeah, absolutely. So I understand the process. So I would tell you that for a storm that came through. They said it's almost as a Category 2 hurricane came through Northwest Indiana, swept through three counties, Lake County, Porter County, and LaPorte County, portions of LaPorte County. Heavy wind and rain. That rain went to central Indiana, where there's significant flooding that occurred there as well, ripping trees up out of the ground, causing a lot of destruction to our grid system. So, having worked there, I understand the process of restoration of power. I didn't work on the operations side, but I dealt much with that aspect of it. And knowing mutual aid that comes from other communities, I was saddened to see that we didn't receive that mutual aid as much as the size of Gary is. Gary is 52 square miles, so it takes a significant amount of labor and hands on deck to restore a lot of that system.
0: When the city, when the state, when the company announced its restoration, did it mention, was Gary even included in the schedule?
3: That was where the initial outcry from us started. When an energy company releases their estimated time of restoration, it typically lists out those communities in certain regional areas and pockets. But this was an abnormal storm. And I urged the utility company to break down the city separate from the other regional populations that they were identifying. When we did not see Gary listed in the beginning, it felt as if we were being left behind and overlooked. So we pressed and we called before the public, and we told them to come before the public to do a press conference to articulate what was the problem, how long it's going to take for restoration, and to start listing Gary separately from other cities so we can have an accurate account and we can track it from a transparency perspective.
0: Do you think it had something to do with Gary being more than 80% Black, a third of the population under the poverty line?
3: Well, that's what I felt at that moment. When you look and you do not see your city listed on there. Now, granted, there were other cities that weren't mentioned. But when your power's out at your home and you're in your city, you're looking for your city. So to omit the city, it felt very overlooking and not the direct attention that it need in an emergency such as that.
0: Many climate studies have shown that climate chaos we're experiencing all over this country, not to mention the world. We were just talking about Nepal. Will disproportionately hurt under-resourced and underserved communities. Can you talk about the efforts underway in Indiana to protect its citizens from future storms and also the lawsuits that have already been brought, for example, against NIPSCO?
3: Yes. So we put together a series of demands to the utility company. One of that is hardening the infrastructure. If we had six storms last year, and this year we've had 14 already before the end of the year. And we've never seen wind this strong before. If we're seeing winds close to 100 miles or over 100 miles an hour, they need to ensure that the utility grid system is going to sustain that type of wind. So there's going to be what type of poles are going to be used? Are they going to be hardened with a different type of material instead of just the typical wooden poles? Are they going to put cement in the base of these? Are they going to upgrade the circuitry as well as the transformers? All of this stuff has to take place for a city the size of Gary to endure more and severe storms. Right now, we have received the federal declaration of a natural disaster for the state of Indiana. And the governor himself also provided some resources. And today there'll be FEMA will be on the ground. I'll be meeting with FEMA hands on and the governor to ensure that the resources are deployed throughout the entire city.
0: Eddie Melton, I want to thank you for being with us. Mayor of Gary, Indiana. This is Democracy Now!, democracynow.org, the War and Peace Report. I'm Amy Goodman. In 1972, Gary, Indiana, was the site of the historic National Black Political Convention. To many, it was known as the Gary Convention. Its impact still felt today. Among those who attended, Coretta Scott King, Betty Shabazz, the wife of Malcolm X, Jesse Jackson, Bobby Seale, Louis Farrakhan, Shirley Chisholm, Harry Belafonte, Amiri Baraka, the great New Jersey poet, and others. The convention led to the founding of the National Black Political Assembly. Our next guest, Ron Daniels, served as president of the assembly from 74 to 1980. Ron Daniels joins us now, president of the Institute of the Black World 21st Century, convener of the National African American Reparations Commission, host of Vantage Point on WBAI 99.5 FM New York and on the Pacifica Network, just back, actually, from the 63rd anniversary of the March on Washington, where thousands gathered this weekend for that incredible day 63 years ago when Dr. King gave his I Have a Dream speech. Dr. Daniels, if you can start off by talking about placing Gary, Indiana, in this political context, this historical context that many young people who are watching and listening to this show right now had never heard of.
4: Well, there are a lot of young people now asking about the Gary National Black Political Convention. It was one of the great gatherings in the history of black people in this country. I did have the honor of playing an incredible role in it, actually coming out of Youngstown, Ohio. I'm listening to all of these steel towns, and Youngstown is a steel town. Had the opportunity to serve as co-convener of the Ohio delegation, along with Mayor Stokes of Cleveland. And so there, the Gary Convention set forth a black political agenda, which, if you look at it and I read it occasionally, you would think we're still in the same spot. We're not actually in the same spot, but some of the same issues, D.C. statehood, for example, that was raised at the March on Washington. I'm reflecting back on how D.C. statehood was a major call at the Gary National Black Political Convention. Its historic outcome, really, more than anything else, was it led to a watershed number of black elected officials leaving with the idea that it wasn't necessarily the skin color or the character of a person that was important or the individuals. It was about an agenda. No permanent friends, no permanent enemies, but a permanent agenda. That process of having periodic gatherings to say, what is our agenda? That's what we should be fighting for. And when I think about Gary, I think about Richard Gordon Hatcher, one of the most, I think, the most influential and most progressive mayor of his time, along with Marion Barry of Washington, D.C., and Mayor Jackson first term. He and I were very close friends. We worked together in the Jackson campaign. Of course, he was chairman of the 1988 Jackson for President campaign. I served as a deputy campaign manager. And when you look at really where we are today in terms of urban policy, you look at Gary and you raise the question about cities being left back, the whole question of deindustrialization. You had Mayor Hatcher, one of the most progressive mayors. He was sharp. He was brilliant. But the fact of the matter is that town was run by U.S. Steel. U.S. Steel was the second largest steel producing center. It may have had the biggest plant. Pittsburgh, number one, Gary, number two, Youngstown was number four. So whatever, when U.S. Steel dictated its terms, or when U.S. Steel eventually pulled out, it was a devastating blow to the city of Gary, leading to increasing crime and poverty, that the kind of situation that you see now. And it really raises questions really about an agenda moving forward. For example, I'm listening about the private electrical company. Well, you know, Amy, one of the things that a lot of people have forgotten about is there was a time when we had a much more robust public space. And I argue that the public space is the great equalizer in a racialized capitalist system. So we need public utilities. But instead of having public utilities, we're negotiating with private utilities. And they don't serve almost any community well, but they certainly don't serve black and brown and marginalized communities well. And I do mean by that also poor white communities. So there's a lot to be unpacked in terms of what's going on in Gary. But it's also important to look forward in this moment to the need of black folks to come together, One of the outcomes, ultimately, that relationship between Richard Gordon, Hans Hatcher, and Jesse Jackson, the Rainbow Coalition. We're in a period now where we need something similar to a Rainbow Coalition to really address the critical issues that were talked about at the March on Washington that just occurred. Kudos to Reverend Sharpton and Martin King III and Andrea Waters King for convening again a huge number of leaders that came together, which we need for this moment, because this is one of, if not the most dangerous moment in the history of these United States of America. That's the negative side. The positive side is we have the capacity, utilizing the concept of King's beloved community and a rainbow formation, to actually lead the way to a very positive agenda. In fact, a game-changing, transformative agenda that will deal with finally getting rid of some of the kinds of things that you just talked about, the money, dark money in politics, and also really beginning to deal with the question of a basic standard of living for all human beings in this society, in terms of not only Medicare for air, but Medicare for all. McKean's call for guaranteed annual income, a Bill of Rights that would talk about education for all. These bold ideas is what we need right now. Bold, bold, transformative ideas.
0: Ron Daniels, on Friday, you were in Washington, D.C., 63 years after Dr. Martin Luther King stood on the steps of the Lincoln Memorial and gave his I Have a Dream speech. Thousands assembled on Friday, including you, to warn against the attacks on voting rights. Among the people who spoke, Martin Luther King's son, Martin Luther King, Senator Bernie Sanders, Alexandria Ocasio-Cortez, as well as Martin Luther King Jr.'s granddaughter, Yolanda Renee King.
5: We will pick up the baton. We will restore the dream when voting rights are weakened. We will restore the dream when hatred tries to divide us. We will restore the dream when children are afraid to go to school. We will restore the dream when people are threatened, are treated as less than human because of their race, religion, gender, immigration status, whom they love, how much money they have, or where they were born. We will restore the dream.
0: So that is Martin Luther King Jr.'s granddaughter, Yolanda Renee King, speaking. You were there on Friday, Dr. Ron Daniels, and you were there 63 years ago. Your final comments about the significance of this moment and the attack on the Voting Rights Act and voting overall.
4: Well, I think the other theme is we're not going back. And we need to know that history, because we've been here before. Every time there's been significant progress in terms of Black Americans and people of color and the oppressed, there's been a backlash. This is the ugliest backlash we've seen. It is perhaps the sort of the dying gasp of a system that needs a major overhaul. And one of the things that was so inspiring about the March on Washington, there were really, really thousands of young people there as well. And they spoke out. You saw them assembled under the leadership of the NAN Youth Division and whatever. So I'm very optimistic that, as Maya Angelou says, strong young women and men, strong people keep coming on. We are going to change this country, no matter how difficult it is. We're not going back.
0: Dr. Ron Daniels, president of the Institute of the Black World, 21st Century. Thank you so much for being with us. Coming up, Jane Fonda remembers Dolly Parton, who was laid to rest this weekend. They starred together in 9 to 5.
6: Working 9 to 5.
0: Jane Fonda and Lily Tomlin, who together starred in 9 to 5. This is Democracy Now!, democracynow.org. I'm Amy Goodman. Yes, the legendary singer-songwriter, country superstar Dolly Parton, who died Tuesday in Nashville, Tennessee, surrounded by her loved ones, 80 years old, reportedly battling cancer, was laid to rest in a private burial Friday. News of Parton's death sparked tributes around the world, honoring a musical legacy that spanned decades. Dolly Parton won multiple Grammys, numerous other awards. She also starred in the 1980 film 9 to 5, yes, with Lily Tomlin and Jane Fonda. I spoke with Jane Fonda this weekend behind the stage at the Middlebury New Filmmakers Festival, where she was being honored and has a new film, Gaslit. I asked her about her relationship with Dolly Parton and the film 9 to 5.
7: So this is how 9 to 5 came to be what it was. Back in the 70s, the anti-Vietnam War movement, our movement was called the Indochina Peace Campaign, and one of my colleagues was Karen Nussbaum, an activist from Boston, and her day job was organizing women office workers. And every time she'd see me, she'd tell me stories about the kind of things that women office workers had to put up with. And eventually I said, I got to make a movie about this. And it began as a kind of a dark comedy, but dark. And then one day I heard that Lily Tomlin was doing a one-woman show downtown called Appearing Nightly. And I had never seen her work. And I went down and I saw her. 15 characters, and she embodied every one of them. I was smitten. I had never seen that kind of brilliance before. And as I was driving home, I was enjoying myself. I'd had a beer. I was driving, and I realized that I couldn't make a movie about secretaries without Lily Tomlin being in it. I didn't want to. And I turned on the radio, and it's Two Doors Down. Dolly Parton is singing Two Doors Down. And I suddenly saw Dolly. She's a secretary. She's typing. She can't see her fingers. I thought, oh, my God, Dolly, Lily, and Jane. Needless to say, we had to approach it a little differently. It became an outright comedy and directed by Colin Higgins and the rest is history. But that's how it came about.
8: And what was it like working with Dolly? You gave her her first acting job.
7: That's right, I did. Well, first day of work, she shows up and she's memorized the entire script. She thought that she was supposed to learn it all. And then one day, about, I don't know, 3 or 4 weeks into the shooting, she called me and Lily over during the lunch break. You come here. And, you know, she had nails like this. She came in the corner and she said, I think I've written a song. And she starts singing 9 to 5 using her nails as percussion instruments. And Lily and I looked at each other. We both had the biggest goosebumps we'd ever had. And it was like, oh, my God. This is it. This is it. At least the song is going to be a hit. This is great. This is the anthem of the secretaries movement. And Dolly, if she had gotten to the end of the day without her and her friends laughing so hard they had to cross their legs, then she would create a cause for laughter. She laughed all the time and made sure that everybody around her guffawed all the time. I know because I spent 10 days with her on her tour bus, touring Appalachia, Missouri, Tennessee, Arkansas, because I was about to play a hillbilly, and Dolly's the only hillbilly I knew, so she helped me find a hillbilly that I could base my character on.
8: And you've talked about how smart Dolly was. She often said, I'm not insulted when someone says dumb blonde, because I'm not dumb and I'm not a blonde.
7: I know. She wasn't dumb. She had the ability, like X-ray vision, she could see through people to their essence. Whatever the outside was, she could see, good or bad, to the essence of a person, which is interesting because what she saw in me was a virgin. She told Lily, she said, Jane's like a virgin.
8: And you sang with her?
7: One of the ways that she helped me with a character of the hillbilly that I played in The Dollmaker, she invited me to Nashville, and then we spent 10 days driving through Appalachia and meeting people. But the first night I was in Nashville, she announced to me that I was coming with her to the Grand Ole Opry and I was going to sing backup.
9: The

0: National Radio News.
1: Hello, I'm Laura Devoy. Hundreds of staff employed by Sydney property developer Basler have been stood down nearly 2 weeks after the company entered voluntary administration. Reports suggest a group of lenders is negotiating a loan to help the administrators through to the end of this month. Basler Group owes $3.4 million to creditors. A vaccination program aimed at safeguarding some of South Australia's most vulnerable native bird species has begun today. Shannon Kirkwood has more.
2: As part of the state government's response to H5 bird flu, Cleland Wildlife Park is beginning the task of vaccinating up to 100 native birds across 30 different species. Among them, orange-bellied parrots, regent honeyeaters and Australian pelicans. Since first being detected in June, Australia's recorded hundreds of confirmed bird flu cases. Australians are urged to avoid touching sick or dead birds and other wildlife. Record what you see and report it to the Emergency Animal Disease Hotline on 1800 675 888.
1: A survivor of childhood sexual abuse says silence and disbelief are some of the biggest challenges for victims. The message is being sent during National Child Protection Week. Lived experience lead at Independent Legal Service No More, Chris Coombs, has told National Radio News conversations about childhood sexual abuse matter.
3: Going and seeking advice is really important. Telling the young person, I believe you and I'm so sorry that happened. Asking, are you safe right now, is really important. And how to start conversations in your workplaces with your housemates and where you are about the importance of making child protection everyone's business.
1: Free support is available for all people experiencing or at risk of experiencing domestic, family and sexual violence. Call 1-800-RESPECT on 1800 737 732. The Commonwealth Ombudsman has raised concerns about the Australian Federal Police's management of complaints between March 2024 and February this year. The Ombudsman says the AFP's practices in categorising conduct raised in complaints, reliance on the use of discretion to take no further action, and deficiencies in managing conflicts of interest were identified as key issues. It says the AFP has taken some positive steps to strengthen some aspects of its framework. The Ombudsman has made 10 recommendations. An investigation is underway after a cargo plane overran a runway at Miami International Airport in the US and crashed into several vehicles, killing 5 people. At least 5 others were injured. The aircraft was reportedly travelling more than 200 kilometres per hour as it exited the usable runway. Local Mayor Daniela Levine Cover says it was an incredibly difficult day.
4: My heart is with all of the families who were affected and to everyone who is grieving tonight. And we're also praying for the injured and for their families.
1: The National Transportation Safety Bureau is expected to give an update on Monday local time. Police divers have located the body of a 61-year-old man reported missing at Edith Falls, north of Katherine, yesterday. Northern Territory Police says support is being provided to the man's family. Turning to sport, the Cronulla Sharks have been forced to move their home final to the Sydney Football Stadium, with the NRL deeming Shark Park not suitable for a finals match. But the New Zealand Warriors will play this week at Mount Smart Stadium in Auckland before a likely move to Eden Park for their next match. The South Sydney Rabbitohs will face the Newcastle Knights at the SFS on Friday night. The Warriors host the Dolphins on Saturday afternoon. The Sharks will take on the North Queensland Cowboys on Saturday night before the Penrith Panthers meet the Sydney Roosters at Parramatta Stadium on Sunday.
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0: 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This programme, Canberra Multicultural Voices, aims to celebrate Canberra's multicultural community, to highlight their activities and their concerns, and to discuss issues of interest for and about multiculturalism in the ACT area. The programme is organised by CMCF, Canberra Multicultural Community Forum, and is presented today by Mandy. And we gratefully acknowledge the support of 2XX for this programme and also some funding to the Community Broadcasting Foundation. Well, as you may have heard on earlier programmes, we're having a very special week this week. It's Radiothon. As you know, if you've been listening at all, we're celebrating 50 years this year, and this is an extra special radiothon. There's usually one every year, but this is a special one because we're aiming to get 50 new 2XX subscribers for each of our 50 years on air. So why subscribe? 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After all, what's community radio without its community subscribers and supporters? And if you are a subscriber, which is $50 or $25 if you're unwaged, It helps to keep local and Aussie music on air, keep the 2XX multicultural programming vibrant, keep independent current affairs and entertainment programs reaching your ears. There's a lot of expenses at this program. They get some grants from government, but you know the equipment is expensive and it can always do with an upgrade. So think about subscribing. Now, why do it this week? Well, you just heard about the Canberra Writers Festival. Well, for new subscribers, and indeed for all, if you're already a subscriber, you'll go into an automatic draw for some really great prizes. There are two double passes, two tickets each for the National Folk Festival in Easter, which is a lot of money, as you know. There are three double passes, two tickets each for the Canberra Theatre's upcoming production of All In. 10 tickets to sessions at the Canberra Writers Festival, apparently excludes catered events, so that's for some sessions at the Canberra Writers Festival. And there's also a box of fresh organic veggies from Southern Harvest. So if you're already a subscriber, you're automatically in the draw, and it'll be drawn next week at the end of our radiothon. But if you're not a subscriber, why not subscribe? You're doing a good thing and you might go in the draw for one of these prizes. So if you want to be find out how to subscribe, go to the website 2xxfm.org.au and follow the prompts to subscribe. And what's more, if you've been listening, that we have got some prizes, small prizes here in the studio. There are some tote bags with the logo, the sort of special design for the 50th anniversary. There's fridge magnets, CDs, records. Let's see, what else have we got here? Got a list here. Oh, and Wallaroo wines. So how do you win this? Well, you have to one of these. We do have today, I have in front of me, you can text the studio. And if you get your name up and you are a subscriber, I'll put you on the list. And you say which one you would like, a tote bag. I think the apron, let me just see if there's more than one apron. Oh no, the apron hasn't gone. There's an apron and there's a couple tote bags left. And a silkscreen poster, magnet, and there's some CDs. Hip Parade of Yesterday, music from the 20s and 30s. CD Turning Up 20, LP. Actually vinyl, we're not square, and several bottles of wine. So what's the text number? 0468 126 400, or you can email chat at 2xxfm.org.au. It'll come up on the screen in front of me and I'll make a note of your name and what you want before I close the program, because I'll be finished. We only have a half hour program, so I will concentrate on the rest of the program now. But so anyway, that's Telethon. Great telethon week, lots of fun. So do have a look at the website, consider subscribing, or if you're already a subscriber, help double that power by encouraging a friend or a family member, a workmate, a neighbour to subscribe, or talk to your local community group or club to take out a 2XX subscription. Right, now back to multicultural issues. Well, we had a very lively weekend in the in Civic with the Moon Festival. A great start on Friday night. Saturday morning was pretty good. And then, of course, it rained Saturday afternoon. But nevertheless, there were wonderful performances, workshops for kids. It was really buzzing. And then yesterday, of course, was a very nice day. So we had plenty of multicultural things happening on the weekend. That's to celebrate the Moon Festival, which is actually, it's the sort of, when I say proper name, the more traditional name, should I say, is Mid-Autumn Festival. And it's celebrated in lots of Asian countries. So China, Korea, Vietnam, the Philippines. So there are all sorts of Asian displays and programs going on over the weekend. And coming up, starting next weekend or next Monday, will be Immersia at the ANU, which is another, actually it's 2 weeks of different activities, most of them over on the ANU campus, put on by either student groups, who perhaps international students coming from other countries, or students that have other heritages, or some of the programs are sharing their research and what they're doing, different languages, different cultures, lots of things going on. So have a look at most of the things are free. In fact, all of the things might be free. immersia.anu.edu.au. Now, one thing that I'm involved in next Monday, which is one of the first days of Immersia over there, is a panel discussion, growing up in Australia or living in Australia with more than one language. It's going to be a panel discussion with five very interesting and very different young adults who have either been born here, gone to school here, or studied here, and they're reflecting on their experiences of living in Australia with more than one language. Why are they learning them? Why have they kept them? What does it do for their identity, relationships, and possibly the job market too? So that's happening on Monday, 5:30 till 6:30, over in the Headley Bull Lecture Theatre at ANU. But if you want more details, look at the immersia.anu.edu.au. Look at the programme and you will see all the details. It's free, but register. And there will be a chance, it's an hour, only an hour, but there will be a chance to chat to people after. We've got some light refreshments in the foyer over there, so you can share. And we'd welcome you to share your own experiences. Perhaps they weren't good. Have you suffered prejudice because of your accent in English or your background in another language? Or do you think it's undervalued? Come along and share your ideas. I've got the information about the panel here somewhere. Let me see if I can find it. They're a very diverse panel. We've got somebody from the Pacific Islands. We've got somebody who's grown up in Australia. He has an Indian background, but I know he speaks fluent Italian because that has been useful for him living here in Australia. There's a couple of law students, one of them at UC, who's currently a paralegal at Legal Aid ACT. She came knowing no English at 14 or 15 years old and is now studying law, and hoping to use her career in law to advocate for others, break down barriers to justice, and amplify voices that may otherwise go unheard. She, I think from memory, is from Afghanistan and has several languages and is learning Arabic for various reasons. Then we have the young Pacific leader, community advocate, Papua New Guinean Australian. And then we have, if you are a fan of K-pop, apparently this is according to his bio, he's the most popular Korean in Canberra. He works at the ANU, but he's also a member of Canberra's K-pop dance crew, Serendipity, who may have been performing last weekend and may be running some workshops during Immersia, I don't know. And then finally, we've got a person who just finished year 12 and is born in Poland, but has been brought up in Australia and is a very proud speaker of Polish as well as Australian. So they're going to tell us about the role of languages in their lives and why they're keeping them up, why they're still learning them, and a little bit about their languages and why they think it's perhaps difficult or good to keep up your languages. So do come along. So immersia.anu.edu.au. Right, let's have a little bit of music now. And because the weather is so nice today, we've got Jacques Brel with Printemps, Spring.
1: Au printemps, et mon cœur et ton cœur sont repeints au vin blanc. 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

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So just to remind you, you're listening to Canberra Multicultural Voices and you're listening to People Powered Radio 2XX, where it's all happening with our radiothon. 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And here in the studio, we have some things, giveaways. 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And as I said, we've got tote bags, fridge magnets, prints, some CDs, LP, and some bottles of wine. So if you text while I'm on air, I will make a note and put your name against one of the prizes so that you get it. Anyway, what else is coming up? Well, I was talking about Monday is the panel discussion on growing up in Australia with more than one language. Also on Monday, 14th of September, 7:30, at the Southern Cross Club in Jamison, the Australia Friendship Society is putting on a very interesting film, which is inspired by a real-life story of famous kung fu star Jackie Chan's parents, who actually lived, or may still live if they're still alive, in Canberra. And it tells the film tells a deeply emotional love story from an earlier generation, capturing themes of separation, endurance, migration and hope amid the upheavals of modern Chinese history. And if you want to go but six, you can get dinner there, you can purchase dinner. It's entry to Australia China Friendship Society films are usually just by gold coin donation or a small note donation, which they put towards charity. And if you want to book, you can email ACFS, that's Australia China Friendship Society, acfsevent@gmail.com. Particularly if you want to go to dinner so that they can book a spot on the table and you can meet some people who are in the Australia China Friendship Society, or have a look at their website and see what they do. They're quite an active society. Now, that song by Jacques Brel, he was Belgian, but he's singing there in French, reminds me that on Saturday, while the Moon Festival was on, celebrating lots of Asian cultures, over towards the Alliance Française, over in Turner, and a couple of other venues over there, they had a European festival with European food, drinks, music, dancing, and family-friendly activities, which was running from 10 till 3. So it was a little bit damp after, say, 1:30, but they had a great day. And while I am looking at the Alliance Française calendar, they are having a New Caledonian Short Film Festival coming up. Not this weekend, but the following weekend. Six till 8 o'clock. Six New Caledonian short films. You can vote for your favourite and enjoy drinks and nibbles. There is a cost for that. Have a look at the Alliance Française website, afcanberra.com.au. A reminder that if you want to tell researchers at the ANU what languages you're conversant in, what languages you use every day, to give more depth and colour to the information that's collected through the census, they have a project at the moment. It's a short survey, 3 to 5 minutes, called Languages in Australia Survey. And you just put down, ask very simple questions about what languages you use in your life. So you can put, if you use 3 or 4, because the census only asks for languages you use at home, but you may use your languages outside the home with friends, family, community groups. So there is a website, languagesinaustralia.com, that will tell you all the background to the survey and how you can complete it. Something that's coming up next week, which we will mention in more detail next Monday, is there's a webinar invitation, Family Violence and Employment for Community Service Practitioners, Thursday, 17th of September. That's being run by the Community Education and Engagement Officer at Women's Legal Centre, ACT, is organising that, but I'll give you more details next week. And also coming up on the 17th of September, the same day, there is an International Day of Peace rally at lunchtime, Parliament House,
lawns. But I'll give you more details next week, plus more information about the Italian Film Festival. Now, this Thursday, the 10th of September, there is a Prosecco preview over at the Palace Electric Cinema, but the real programme starts a week Wednesday, next Wednesday, the 16th. And there's a huge variety of Italian films, which we can talk about more next week because our time is coming to an end. So thank you very much for listening to Canberra Multicultural Voices. Don't forget, look at the programme for the two-week Immersia activities next week, beginning Monday, 14th of September, and running all the way through till Friday, 25th of September. It's organised a lot by university students and staff, but also the wider Canberra community are taking part to transform the ANU campus into a meeting place of languages, traditions and contemporary voices from across the Asia and the Pacific. They concentrate on that because it's organised by the College of Asia Pacific, in particular the School of Culture, Heritage and Language. But it is a broad group, a multicultural group, because as I say, in our panel discussion with young people, we do have somebody talking about Polish, and Italian is also a language that's being used by people in that group. So thanks very much for listening to Canberra Multicultural Voices. Do have a look at the website to see how you can get involved in the Radiothon competition and how you can subscribe or update your subscription so that you can get fully involved, but also all the reasons why it's great. It's a great way to support the station. So I'll leave you with one of the tracks from the CD of Global Divas, Voices from Women Around the World. The one I've got here is called Roro Keda, Za Sanga. It's a traditional arrangement by Zarsanga, Songs of the Pashto. In fact, Pashto is one of the languages of the young people that are meeting at the panel discussion at the ANU on Monday, at the growing up or living in Australia with more than one language. So let's hear to some Pashto music. And on the next program coming up is Rod, who'll doubtless tell you more about the Radiothon. And we'll be enjoy your week, and we'll be here same time, same place next week.

Welcome to Monday Lunchbox, opening today's program, Blackstone Cherry with me and Mary Jane. Good afternoon, my name's Rod, presenting 7 decades of rock music up until 2 p.m, including news headlines and weather at 1 and community announcements at 1:30. I hope you enjoy the music and what I've got lined up for you today. 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You can email me during the program. You can email in chat@2xfm.org.au if you feel so inclined, just to drop me a line. I hope you enjoy what I've got lined up for you today. As I was saying, Lunchbox on 2XX People Powered Radio, live on 98.3 FM or DAB+, and via the website for streaming or on demand.

0: And that was Black Sabbath performing Loner. Prior to that, we had Gamma with Mean Streak, and James Freud kicked us off with Hurricane. You can also text in if you want to send me a message while the program's going, 0468 126 400. Send a message. Thanks very much.
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0: Members of Australia's Tibetan community are too experiencing great anguish. And for many Hindu Australians, including those with connections to the pilgrimage routes and the sacred places of this region, this disaster has brought deep sorrow. To each of these communities, we extend the sympathy and solidarity of this Parliament.
1: New laws are being introduced in New South Wales which will give police more power to tackle organised crime. A new aggravated offence will also be created for conspiracy to commit gang-related murder. The maximum penalty will be increased to life imprisonment. Police would also be able to use new interim serious crime prevention orders to restrict people suspected of serious and organised crime. New South Wales Premier Chris Minns says police would also have more access to encrypted devices like mobile phones.
2: Additional resources, millions of dollars more for New South Wales Police so they can have the latest international technology to smash open and crack open online platforms to understand the full chronology of these criminal actions and their activities as they apply both here and overseas.
1: One Nation has rejected criticism of the proposal to allow Australians to access their superannuation in certain circumstances. The policy would see employers continue to pay the full 12% compulsory super contribution, but for those who opt in, they could access one quarter of their super to boost their income for 3 years. It would apply to people who rent or pay a mortgage on their home. Federal Treasurer Jim Chalmers says it would make millions of Australians poorer. Senior One Nation MP Barnaby Joyce argues that won't be the case.
3: Lose your house, how insecure do you feel later on in life? This is why we have to reinstill the fact that the assets are private individuals' assets. We're not talking about shutting down super forever or taking it forever. We're talking about a point forward for 3 years for 3%.
1: The trial of three people accused of murdering two Australian brothers and their American friend will get underway in Mexico tonight. Laura Devoy has more.
4: Callum and Jake Robinson and Carter Road were allegedly murdered in Baja California while on a surfing trip in 2024. Three men are facing an oral trial, which will begin tonight. None have entered pleas. All three rejected a plea deal offered to them last year, which would have seen them serve 52 and 47 years in prison, respectively. In a statement on social media, the brothers' parents, Deborah and Martin Robinson, said they were travelling from Perth to attend the trial. They said they wanted to hear the truth and to represent the immense love, heartbreak and unimaginable loss felt by the victims' families.
1: Turning to sport, Melbourne and Carlton have continued their unbeaten runs in the AFLW. The D's defeated the West Coast Eagles 81-44, while the Blues beat Collingwood by 39 points. In the other matches yesterday, Fremantle was too good for Richmond, Adelaide defeated Hawthorn and Geelong beat Essendon. At the end of round four, North Melbourne is on top of the ladder.
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7: Okay, Canberra's weather forecast now for the next week. According to the Bureau of Meteorology, today looking for a top of 18, should be partly cloudy. Tomorrow, minimum 3, maximum 18 and sunny. Wednesday, minimum 3, maximum 16, partly cloudy. Thursday, minimum 1, maximum 18, mostly sunny. Friday, minimum 2, maximum 21, again, mostly sunny. Saturday, minimum 4, maximum 22 and sunny. Sunday, minimum 4, maximum 22 and mostly sunny. That's the latest news headlines and weather on 2XX. The tracks are played immediately prior to the news. We finished off with Webb Wilder performing Human Cannonball. Rival Sons before that with Memphis Sun and Sick Puppies. Kicked us off with Maybe. Radiothon, 2XX doing 50 years. It's all happening. If you want to text me live while the program's going, certainly do. Text in a phone number, 0468 126 400. 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

0: And that was Evil Chicken performing The Meanest Monkey. Before that, Judas Priest with Metal Gods. Fog Hat prior to that with Long Time Coming. And the Beatles kicked us off with Hey Bulldog.
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0: Rainbow performing Long Live Rock and Roll. Before that, we had Kiss with Making Love, and Mud kicked us off with Hypnosis.
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0: Okay, just gone 1:30, actually. So now it's time for the community announcements, and after those we'll rock back into the last half hour of today's program. The ACT Threatened Species Awareness is holding a free presentation evening. 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The National Threatened Species Family Day at Wildbark exhibition is happening between Saturday 5th of September and Saturday 31st of October. It's happening at Wildbark, that's in Mulligan's Flat in Throsby. More info, you can have a look at the website, belcoarts.com.au or wildbark.org. Or you can phone 617-333-41. 2XX is celebrating 50 years this year, and there's an exhibition on until the 6th of September, which is gone, isn't it? It was today, the 7th. Anyway, it did happen up at the Canberra Museum and Gallery in London Circuit. Could have gone up and had a look at some great stuff, but I'm sure they'll have some of that on the website. And speaking of 2XX and contacts, if you while I'm doing the program live up until 2 p.m, by all means, if you want to text in, text the studio 0468 126 400, or you can email the studio chat at 2XXFM.org.au, and I'll see either of those throughout the program. 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

0: Paul McCartney and Wings performing Medicine Jar. Dorothy before that with Medicine Man. And Black Sabbath kicked us off with Looking for Today.
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0: That was Fuzz Rider performing Mean Black Machine. Led Zeppelin, of course, before that with their classic Living Loving Maid, and Status Quo kicked us off with Is There a Better Way?
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0: Okay, that's it. That's all the time we have for today, unfortunately. Just one song left to play. Thanks for listening in. I hope you've enjoyed the program, and I hope you can join me tomorrow for the Tuesday edition of Lunchbox from 12:30 p.m. with me, Rod. Until then, have a great day. Stay safe, behave yourselves, be good to one another, and keep rocking on. A heads up, this last track does come with an offensive language warning, so for those who would rather not participate, just mute now, volume down, etc., etc., and we'll catch you back at the top of the hour for the news. The national news, sorry. So winding up the program today, Too Hot for Leather, and the song's called Mess With Me.

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1: Hello, I'm Lewis Donaldson. A group of veterans have protested Allied Health Service changes by laying down their medals outside Parliament House today. The Coalition of Veterans Voices carried out the act ahead of meetings with the Minister for Veterans, Matt Keogh, and the Prime Minister, where the groups opposed the cap. Shadow Minister for Veterans Affairs Michael McCormack has told News 24 Mr Keogh's treatment of veterans remains an issue.
2: The battle has only just begun, so if Minister Keogh thinks he can wait these veterans out, they speak for a lot of veterans. I've just finished a nationwide listening tour. I heard from hundreds upon hundreds of veterans from every state, both territories. They speak for a lot of veterans. I've just finished a nationwide listening tour. I heard from hundreds upon hundreds of veterans from every state, both territories, and there was...

0: approach may well impinge on those freedoms, that personal agency, to see what it is that you want to see online. We don't feel that the minister should have the powers to determine what is and is not online harm, particularly without any parliamentary scrutiny. That would be of considerable concern.
1: Hundreds of staff employed by a Sydney property developer have been stood down, meaning further uncertainty for homeowners. It comes nearly 2 weeks after the company Battler entered voluntary administration. Reports suggest a group of lenders is negotiating a loan to help the administrators through to the end of this month. Battler Group owes $3.4 billion to creditors. At least five people are dead after an Amazon cargo plane came off a runway at Miami International Airport, striking multiple vehicles and bursting into flames. The crash forced the closure of all runways at what is one of the United States' busiest airports. Fire Chief Ray Jadala says three people were critically injured and two others were taken to hospital with less severe injuries.
2: The airplane did strike a couple of vehicles that required a couple of victims that were actually trapped in the vehicles. So a complex extrication with our technical rescue team started to occur. In addition to that, we had a very complex fire engine compartments that were on fire, including a search and rescue of the pilot and co-pilot that were trapped in this aircraft.
1: A ship is being sunk off the coast of South Australia today to become an artificial reef. The 40-metre grab hopper dredger MV Andrew Wilson has been retired. It'll settle on the ocean floor, 20 metres below the surface, off the coast of Brighton. The project is in response to South Australia's algal bloom, with the state and federal governments hoping it will help to restore marine biodiversity in the area. And time is running out for eligible students and carers in Western Australia to claim school-related assistance. The state government says more than $75 million has been paid out to families under the WA Student Assistance Program, which helps to cover school-related costs. Those who have yet to claim the payment have until September 25 to apply. To sport, in cricket, men's coach Andrew McDonald has named an unchanged Australian side for the upcoming test series against South Africa. Under pressure batter Manus Labuschagne has retained his spot despite being left out of the white ball squad. Cooper Connolly, Matthew Kuhneman and Michael Nisa have been added to the squad. The first test will begin on the 9th of October following 3 one-day internationals and a warm-up match.
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0: I'm just arriving at Roddy Lee's Vault of Vinyl for the Pophead's Hour of Power. Hope he's in.
1: Jane Arakawa.
0: Pophead's musicologist, Roddy Lee.
1: Come in, come in, come in, come in, come in.
0: And I join Pophead's musicologist, Roddy Lee, at this time in the Vault of Vinyl for the Hour of Power.
1: Yes, here we are again in the Vault of Vinyl, Jane.
0: We've dropped out
1: from whatever we were doing
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0: Roddy.
1: Yeah?
0: I'm excited.
1: So am I.
0: Because today in the Pophead's Hour of Power, it's back-to-back tracks.
1: Yes, and it's a case of the less we say, the more we play.
0: Well, Roddy, let's get today's program underway. So, Roddy, what's the theme for today's back-to-back tracks Hour of Power?
1: Aussie blokes.
0: Aussie blokes.
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1: 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Riding on the back of his ever-faithful horse, Flash, is Smokey, the happy-go-lucky cowhand.

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1: Jane, it's just a taste of things to come.
0: Okay, yeah. Aussie blokes, got it.
1: In 1958, Kempsey's Slim Dusty lamented, "A pub with no beer."

Now the publican's anxious for the quota to come, and there's a faraway look on the face of the bum. The maid's gone all cranky and

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But when he is told, he says, "What's this I hear? I've trudged 50 blamin' miles to..."

0: Today it's Aussie Blokes, and that was Slim Dusty and A Pub With No Beer.
1: In 1933, Mr. and Mrs. Morgan of Wandai, Queensland, gave birth to a son. With buck teeth, he played and sang both country and western. Yes, it's that lovable lad, Chad Morgan, the sheik from Scrubby Creek.
2: Oh, the Sheilas think I'm handsome. 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

0: my lord, Chad Morgan, definitely an Aussie bloke.
1: In 1962, Lucky Star topped the charts around the country with I've Been Everywhere. The song was written by Melbournean Jeff Mack, and it's his version we have here today.
2: Here I am back in town, you ask me what I've seen. If you settle back and listen, I'll tell you exactly where I've been. I've been to Tullamore, Seymour, Lismore, Mooloolaba, Nambour, Maroochydore, Kilmore, Mooloolaba, Birdsville, Emmerville, Wallaville, Connemara, Condamine, Strathpine, Proserpine, Nulladulla, Darwin, Gin, Gin, Iniliquin, Muckadilla, Wallumbilla, Bogabilla,

0: call me a square.
1: Jeff Mack and his most famous composition, I've Been Everywhere.
2: Our next Aussie bloke was born in Jackson's Track in southeast Victoria. In the late 1960s, he took on the world and won. Yes, it's Lionel Rose. I thank you.

0: friend, Lionel Rose. I thank you.
1: Another Aussie bloke was Ralph Ernest Newton, born in Perth. And under the name of Slim Newton, he hit in 1972 with Redback on the Toilet Seat.

0: This is Jane Arakawa, and today in the Hour of Power, Roddy Lee is playing back-to-back tracks by Aussie blokes.
1: Here's an Aussie... No, wait a minute. This bloke's a ring-in.
0: Oh.
1: He was born in New Guinea. Believe it or not, it's John Laws. 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
2: Doesn't get much better than that, Jane. No. Our next Aussie bloke is Tenterfield's Peter Allen and his true blue family tale of the Tenterfield Saddler.
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0: Tend to Feel Sadler by Peter Allen. Who's our next fine upstanding Australian male?
1: Our next Aussie bloke is BlackRock-born Frankie Davidson. This little ripper came out in 1972. It's 50 Me and Blowflies Can't Be Wrong. Well,

0: What an amazing program this is today. Aussie Blokes. And that was Frankie Davidson.
1: Hailing from the North Melbourne suburb of Preston, our next Aussie bloke is Johnny Chester and his hit single of 1973, World's Greatest Mum.

0: Jane Arakawa, and I'm in the Vault of Vinyl with Roddy Lee and the Popheads Hour of Power. And today, Roddy is just bonza with the Aussie blokes.
1: Now, here's Sydney-born Colin Frederick Jacobson, or Cole Joy, and Heaven Is My Woman's Love.

0: a bloke. Cold Joy, Heaven Is My Woman's Love.
1: Jimmy Little was born on Cummeragunga Aboriginal Reserve in 1937. Royal Telephone was Jimmy's breakthrough hit in the early 1960s. In 1974, Jimmy was back on the charts with

0: The beautiful voice of Jimmy Little in 1974, Baby Blue.
1: Jane, if you come from Newcastle, you should sing about Newcastle. And you don't have to praise Newcastle through rose-coloured glasses. Just tell it like it is. Here's Bob Hudson and the Newcastle Song.
2: Don't you ever let a chance go by, oh Lord, don't you ever let a chance go by.
3: Because up in Newcastle they have very strange mating habits. All the young women of Newcastle walk down the main street, which is called Hunter Street, for reasons that will become obvious later on in the song. All the young men of Newcastle drive down Hunter Street in their hot FJ Holdens with chrome-plated grease nipples and double-reverse overhead twin-cam door handles.
4: They're sitting eight abreast in the front seat, and they lean out the window and say real cool things to the sheilas on the footpath, like,
3: G'day. And every now and then, of course, one of the young ladies thinks to herself, ooh, she thinks.

0: Anyway, there was this mob of blokes driving down Hunter Street in the front seat of the hot FJ with chrome-plated grease nipples and twin overhead fox tires. And the coolest of them all, who got to sit near the window, was young Normie. They pulled up outside the Parthenon milk bar, and standing outside the Parthenon was this beautiful-looking Sheila.
1: Oh! Oh!
0: Said young Normie, who'd come top in his class in English.
1: Oh, he said.
0: So he leaned out the window and he said real suave like, he said, G'day. This 9 foot tall Hell's Angel came out of the Parthenon milk bar, looked at Norm and said, oh, what are you? Norm said, what are you? Bloke on the footpath said, you wanna go, do you, mate, eh? Norm said, yeah, you wanna go, mate. Bloke on the footpath said, yeah, I'll have a go. Norm said, do you know who you're picking? The bloke on the footpath said, nah, who am I picking? Norm said, you find out, mate. And all of a sudden there was a break in the traffic. And as any young Newcastle lad knows, when you're getting monstered by a 9 foot tall Hell's Angel, and there's a break in the traffic,

0: A Bleeding Beauty, the Newcastle song by Bob Hudson.
1: Born in the Sydney eastern suburb of Waverley, Reg Lindsay was a superstar on the Australian country music scene and a fair dinkum bonzer Aussie bloke. I now take us back to 1955. Here's Reg with My Bushland Sweetheart.

0: It's the Pophead's Hour of Power.
1: Yeah.
0: With Jane Arakawa.
1: That's you.
0: And Roddy Lee.
1: That's me.
0: And today we're down under with a bunch of Aussie blokes. Roddy.
1: Yeah.
0: Who's the next Aussie bloke with their Aussie bloke song?
1: Born in Rockhampton, Queensland, it's Kevin Johnson and Bonnie, Please Don't Go.

0: Kevin Johnson.
1: From Rockhampton.
0: Bonnie, please don't go.
1: From 1971.
0: Aussie blokes today, folks.
1: So to a bloke born in the northern Victorian town of Kerrang! It's John Williamson and Murrumbidgee Madness.

biggest sensation on my face was the breath of the biggest bull you'd seen. Well, the mine jumped the river, but my body froze like ice. Then Mr. Bull smiled, hey man, ain't this grass nice?

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And the silly glass all full of seeds doing the loop-the-loop, and I found the fox hysterical in

0: John Williamson, Murrumbidgee Madness.
1: Hey, Jane.
0: Yeah?
1: We've had a sure pile heap of Aussie blokes in today's Pophead's Hour of Power.
0: We sure have, Roddy.
1: And we can't leave out the boy from Geelong, Victoria, the man who sang the theme from Neighbours, Mr. Barry Crocker.

0: Barry Crocker on Ramsay Street.
1: Who, in 1972, played arguably the best-known true blue Aussie bloke, Bazza McKenzie.
0: All right.
1: Jane, we go out today with fellow Victorian Smacker Fitzgibbon and the adventures of Barry McKenzie.
0: Roddy Lee, Pophead's musicologist. Thanks for the memories.
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3: Good afternoon. I'm Shannon Kirkwood. A grassroots movement of Australian parents is campaigning the government to go further on its digital duty of care legislation. The Albanese government wants Australians to be able to turn off their social media algorithms as part of a proposal to strengthen the under-16 social media ban. Founder of the Heads Up Alliance, Denny Alachi, has told National Radio News social media platforms should have to disclose how their algorithms operate to all users. He says the lack of transparency in this space is driving division across communities.
4: We suspect that a lot of that has to do with the algorithm. So yeah, being able to look under the hood and see what exactly is going on there, we think is a really important point that not many or not enough people are pressing for at the moment.
3: Members of Australia's Nepalese community are observing a day of mourning in response to the flood disaster. It is the National Day of Mourning across Nepal today to honour the victims of the floods. It's being observed in line with the traditional Hindu practice of observing the 13th day following a death. Prabhe Wagle attended a candlelight vigil in Sydney's south last night. She told SBS her family has lost three relatives in the floods.
5: We couldn't really communicate properly with our family. They were completely out of contact for 2 or 3 days because there was no electricity and no...
3: Three relatives in the floods.
5: We couldn't really communicate properly with our family. They were completely out of contact for 2 or 3 days because there was no electricity and no...

0: by ACOS and the University of New South Wales, Sydney, found high rates of poverty among people holding humanitarian, family and student visas. People who are family migrants in the first 4 years of permanent residency had unemployment rates of 5.7% for men and 6.7% for women. That equates to more than 75,000 people potentially affected by income support waiting periods. ACOS is calling for existing income support waiting periods to be reduced and for increased financial and employment support for refugees to reduce the risk of poverty.
1: Solomon Islands Prime Minister Matthew Wale won't face a motion of no confidence after it was withdrawn. Former Cabinet Minister Manasseh Maelunga lodged the motion against Mr. Wale a week ago. He announced yesterday afternoon he is withdrawing the motion. It was set for debate in Parliament today. The threat of the motion forced Mr. Wale to depart the Pacific Islands Forum leaders meeting in Palau before official discussions got underway last week. For the first time in decades, greater bilbies have been returned to a regional Queensland national park. The state government says on National Threatened Species Day, it's celebrating the reintroduction of 150 greater bilbies to Currawinya National Park, where the species has been extinct since the 1970s, while six hairy-nosed wombats have been released into a new home in the state's southwest. They are one of the world's most endangered mammals. To sport now, Matilda's star Mary Fowler has kicked off the 2026-27 Women's Super League season by scoring Manchester City's opening goal in a 3-1 win over Birmingham City. Bunny Shaw was player of the match for her double, but Fowler started the match with a first-time strike to set the tone for the reigning champions. And in the NRL, Cowboys forward Ruben Cotter has pleaded not guilty to a grade 2 careless high tackle charge and will front the judiciary tomorrow night. If he is found not guilty, he will be available to play the Sharks in the elimination final on Saturday, but a guilty verdict would see him banned for 2 matches.
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0: afternoon. You're listening to another episode of A Faraway Place. Just past 3 p.m. on a beautiful Canberra day.
1: Got a good selection of songs for you. A bit of everything today. What did we hear first, Laurie?
0: First one was She Saved Me From Darkness by DJ In A Dream.
1: Now we've got a bit of Dean Blunt coming in behind us.
0: The old power couple, ex-power couple, with Inga Copeland, this one. This is number 2, a cover of a Donnie and Joe Emerson track.

0: ladies and gentlemen. You're now tuned into the sweet sounds of the Midnight Request line. Yeah, I believe we've got a caller on line one. Caller, you there?
1: Never heard of this woman, it's someone else.

0: yell into Jesus and still smoke weed.
1: Because pot is natural. It's not processed. It's made by God himself. So it's spiritual. It elevates you, opens your mind. And that's what God's love is all about.

0: behind us, you can hear the tail end of Bad Boy Soul Mix. A very hard to come by track. I'm lucky to have a copy. Before that was Coil's song, the alternative theme track from a documentary that was released in the UK in the 90s. The Gay Men's Guide to Safe Sex, an educational piece of material. Coil, the cult band, did the soundtrack for that.
1: Shout out John Balance and Tucky TV. And before Coil, we heard from Quendressa with their track Love or Lust, coming off their 2020 album Midnight Request Line. And sitting in behind us now, you're listening to the DJ Spinner mix of Holiday by the one and only Roy Ayres. Rest in peace, we love you.
0: Some good music for the sunshine today. It's 23 minutes past 3 on the 23rd of March.

that bases most of its domestic economy on credit and real estate speculation in land, prices affordable accommodation out of the market. People live here, but not if we can help it. People live here, but not if we can help it. Yeah, they're gonna privatize William Street, some uppity block of high-rise flat. Wanna move along that set, drug and rock and roll into somebody else's backyard. S-E-B-Y, somebody else's backyard. S-E-B-Y, somebody else's backyard. S-E-B-Y.

Waterfront apartment.

0: That was In Your Dreams by Baby Fox. Fantastic, weird, experimental trip hop album from the late 90s.
1: Just before that, we heard Don't Build Your House on a Beat from one of the Club Kooky comps.
0: Number three.
1: Shout out Club Kooky.
0: Yeah, that was by Morgan. If you know who Morgan is, let us know, because we couldn't find any info on them at all.
1: Yeah,
0: really cool track.
1: Send us a Gmail. And behind us now, Wyle Hui with the track Catch. Listening to A Faraway Place on 2AA.

midnight shift is arriving. Western scientists reported that vegetables and milk in some areas were severely contaminated.

0: by Japanese jets. Back at Chernobyl, the work of the liquidators reached a new and critical phase in June. Without proper protective clothing, they were sent to collect graphite from the reactor's core that had been thrown out by the explosion. Each shift lasted only 1 minute. Even that was too long. An estimated 600,000 liquidators took part in the rescue operation. Even now, it is not known conclusively how many of the liquidators died as a result of their work. The figures range between 6,000 and 125,000 casualties.
1: I just want to say, I really appreciate this because nobody ever asks to use my voice for a track. To read in a time of war, to read it again, to think about it, to read it aloud, to record it, to try again, to listen back, to send and unsend. To worry about getting old, to feel old, to remember I felt older before. To have experienced so much love, to have resisted, to be bitter, to think of you. To feel your mood like the weather, to not let it affect me anymore. To not let it affect me anymore.

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Fear of being taken advantage of. 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Fear of being poor forever. Fear of ending up on the other side of the border. Fear of imprisonment. Fear of detention.

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smoke, to look at my phone, to blow out the smoke, to glance up, to have a bad view and try and show you, to be told it isn't clear, to feel like a failure and stop trying, to feel like a failure to stop trying, to change the subject, to prefer not to talk, to laugh, to joke, to ask. 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

0: to Wael Hui. We heard from Combat Wombat with their song Nukem Reprise off Labrat's Solar Powered Sound System, their first LP.
1: Some iconic Australian activism music. And then after that we heard the song Lift You by Moyne featuring Sophia Almeria, artist and architect from Qatar, coined the term Gulf Futurism. Very relevant to where we are right now, where we are right now in the world. And then we had a song featuring Alias Error, I Found You Out,
0: by R.I.P. Swirl.
1: Coming up, you can talk. This is DJ Jack and DJ Lawrence on A Faraway Place.
0: The sweet sounds behind us are James K, who just played in Canberra recently on a little Australia and China tour. This one is July, the Blink Moth remix. This one goes out to Lucky. If you're listening at home, you supported them.
1: Shout out Lucky, friend of the show. I hope everyone's enjoyed today's show. We'll be back next week. You know where to find us. If you don't know where to find us, www.xfm.org.au, A Faraway Place.

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2: Hello, I'm Lewis Donaldson. One Nation has rejected criticism of the proposal to allow Australians to access their superannuation in certain circumstances. The policy would see employers continue to pay the full 12% compulsory super contribution, but for those who opt in, they could access one quarter of their super to boost their income for 3 years. One Nation leader Pauline Hanson says it would apply to people who rent or pay a mortgage on their home.
3: Superannuation only just about 4 years ago was at 9%, and over 4 years it has risen to 12%. So we're not taking anything away. We're allowing those struggling Australians to be able to access their super and use now for a period of up to 3 years. It is by their choice.
2: Australians are lending their voices to raise awareness about suicide prevention. In the lead-up to World Suicide Prevention Day on Thursday, National Suicide Prevention Organisation Roses in the Ocean is asking people to contribute to this year's theme, Change the Narrative. Ben has posted his thoughts on what he wishes people knew about suicide, in particular for men in rural and regional Australia.
4: We need to create space, but also not just geographical space. We need to change discussions and create a narrative where men can speak openly. Vulnerability is a strength. It's something that is learned, it's refined, and it's not an easy thing, but it's also not a weakness.
2: Shadow Treasurer Tim Wilson says Sydney house prices are plummeting so fast that they're on track for the biggest crash in 40 years. That was in a question to the government in which the housing minister says Treasury modelling suggested there will be 75,000 new owner-occupiers and a small and temporary slowing in house price growth. Minister Claire O'Neill, in response to Shadow Treasurer Tim Wilson, new owner-occupiers and a small and temporary slowing in house price growth. Minister Claire O'Neill, in response to Shadow Treasurer Tim Wilson,

0: would offer an opt-out option for recommender algorithms for young Australians. Speaking to National Radio News, founder of Heads Up Alliance, Denny Alarchi, says genuine algorithmic transparency is required.
1: How it's been done in the first place, and then ask the question as to why, and understand better, and pressure the companies to move to an algorithm that isn't so polarising.
0: Showers can be expected for Western Australia and Tasmania, whilst dry conditions are forecast elsewhere. The Bureau of Meteorology's Dean Naramore has tomorrow's weather.
2: Well, we do have some coastal showers through parts of southeast Queensland and northeast New South Wales. While we do have this very active low pressure system in eastern WA, that's bringing rain and storms right around it, particularly through southwestern parts of NT, western South Australia, and much of southeastern WA. Otherwise, fine, dry, and clear conditions for much of the rest of the country, though we will see another cold front moving into parts of Tasmania and southern Victoria by Tuesday night into Wednesday.
0: To sport, the Swans have confirmed skipper Callum Mills is out for the rest of the AFL season due to a ruptured ACL. Mills sustained the injury during Sydney's 53-point qualifying final win over Brisbane at the SCG on Saturday. The club says he's set to undergo surgery and early rehabilitation is already underway.
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4: Hi, I'm Chris Deacon, one of the founders of 2XX back in the 1970s, and I'd like to wish 2XX all the very best on its 50th anniversary of broadcasting.

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1: Hello, I'm Lewis Donaldson. The Foreign Affairs Minister has told the Senate the scale of destruction in Nepal is almost beyond comprehension. In a condolence motion, Minister Penny Wong described Australia's support, which includes about 50 officers to the region, as well as specialist drone operators and AFP disaster victim identification specialists. Ms. Wong says she extends her sympathy to the Nepali community.
2: Australia's Nepali community is grieving for family, friends and communities in the region. Members of Australia's Tibetan community are too experiencing great anguish. And for many Hindu Australians, including those with connections to the pilgrimage routes and the sacred places of this region, this disaster has brought deep sorrow. To each of these communities, we extend the sympathy and solidarity of this Parliament.
1: Two people have died after a light plane crash in regional Queensland. The crash this morning sparked a fast-moving grass fire which saw at least a dozen fire trucks and multiple crews work to contain the blaze. Police have yet to release further information surrounding the circumstances of the pair's deaths and are awaiting further details. Federal Independent MP Bob Catter has suggested to the Treasurer he introduce income splitting and a birthing payment to halt Australia's declining birth rate. The MP for Kennedy has proposed a $75,000 baby bonus alongside family income splitting, which he says would make taxation fairer.
3: At tax time, families with a stay-at-home mum and three kids struggle by $15,000 per person, whilst dinks, double income, no kids, enjoy disposable incomes of $75,000 each. Surely, Treasurer, this is an appalling inequality.
1: Treasurer Jim Chalmers says income splitting would cost the federal budget substantially, about $70 billion over the medium term, and he says would encourage economic dependence and reduce incentives for women's workforce participation. A grassroots movement of Australian parents says it'd like to see greater transparency among social media platforms on how their algorithms work. The call is in response to a proposal by the Albanese government which would offer an opt-out option for recommended algorithms for young Australians. Speaking to National Radio News, founder of Heads Up Alliance, Denny Elitchi, says genuine algorithmic transparency is required.
4: How it's been done in the first place, and then ask the question as to why, and understand better, and pressure the companies to move to an algorithm.
1: Transparency is required.
4: How it's been done in the first place, and then ask the question as to why, and understand better, and pressure the companies to move to

0: summer is a scary prospect. It's calling on the federal government to reject Woodside's planned Browse gas project off the WA coast and fracking at Beetaloo in the Northern Territory.
1: To entertainment news, Australian television production company Northern Pictures has won 3 Primetime Emmy Award wins for the 4th season of its Love on the Spectrum US series on Netflix. Northern Pictures now has 10 Primetime Creative Arts Emmy Award wins in total. The company has the most Primetime Emmy Awards won by an Australian production company. And to sport, Cowboys forward Reuben Cotter has pleaded not guilty to a Grade 2 careless high tackle charge and will front the judiciary tomorrow night. If he's found not guilty, he will be available to play the Sharks in the elimination final on Saturday, but a guilty verdict would see him banned for 2 matches.
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4: 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Going strong.
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7: 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Really good to be with you. So good to get back into the studio after what was pretty epic weekend. I'll give you a hint. I went to Griffith. Something massively cool happened over the weekend in Griffith, and I was so glad I got to see it. And of course, that Canberra artist, Genesis Owusu, one of the best things I've ever seen on a stage. But enough of that. This is the Local Live, the Canberra music scene show. This is where we get into it and find out what your neighbours are up to, what the kids down the street, what they're doing in the bedrooms, in the garages, pretty much anywhere these days. This is the music they're creating, and it's just so cool to be here, and I just love playing this music for you. As always, got heaps of great stuff coming up for you, and a little treat for you as well, the Coolabah Collective. I just, let's get into it. This is Local Knife. Enjoy.

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Rocks Are Dancing here on Local and Live. And I'm your host, William Gleason. And it is always such a pleasure to get this Canberra music scene to your ears, 98.3 FM. And also, we're on the Community Radio app as well. Download it. You will not regret it. We'll keep going. This is Prudence. Yeah, really digging Prudence's new music. This one is Let Me Go. She's on Bandcamp and NRAP. Totally worth checking out.

Thomas Emerson here, independent member for Kurrajong. Huge congratulations to 2XX for reaching the 50-year milestone. Massive effort. I've really enjoyed every conversation I've had with Scotty and Tina on Behind the Lines, and I'm looking forward to the next 50 years.

Absolutely beautiful stuff there from Ashstone. Something going down here on 2XXFM, 98.3 FM, that is, local and live. Hope you're enjoying these tunes just as much as I am. Let's keep going to a bit of we've already played Prudence. We're going to Mia Zawa now with Don't Talk, but she's going to talk in this one. She's going to sing in this one. It's a good one.

This is Nev Blythe, technical support team member and a huge supporter of Community Radio 2XX. It is 50 years young this year, and I'd like to wish Community Radio 2XX a huge 50th birthday, and long may she stay on the airwaves. Happy birthday, 2XX.

Isn't she absolutely awesome? It is Delphia with Shipwrecked. And another one you can get on AMRAP in MP3 or waveform. Totally, totally free, which means you can keep it for the rest of your life. No joking. Get on there. There's so much good stuff. And it's not just Delphia. And also Australia-wide as well. I know you don't have much of a, you know, feeling to leave the Canberra scene, but you know what? On occasion, I think we can allow it because there is some pretty good stuff happening here in Australia. And thanks to the CBAA, they've got this fantastic site from AMRAP. That's AMRAP. It's where you can find all this music. All right, let's keep going. This is a song I've totally fallen in love with. It is Tom Woodward, Blue Medicine. Just something about it that hits the spot, if you know what I mean. Smoke on Live.

Thomas Emerson here, independent member for Currajong. Huge congratulations to 2XX for reaching the 50-year milestone. Massive effort. I've really enjoyed every conversation I've had, and I'm looking forward to the next 50 years.

All right, fantastic stuff there from Alex Rose. Yeah, definitely one to check out live. That one was Part of Me, and I think it's off an EP he's got out there as well. Check it out. Either way, you know where to go. It is local on live, 98.3 FM, or you could be listening on our website, streaming there, or on the Community Radio Plus app, or DAB Plus as well. There are so many ways to listen to us, and they're all good or equal. Just remember, if you get near the car butt, there's other avenues. If some people out there don't own a radio these days, I get that. I encourage you to buy one, but if you don't worry. That little device in your hand, a smartphone, which we all have these days, you can listen to us there as well if you're about to get out of the car. All right, we're going to keep going with Spouse. Now, this is a band that's really taken me by storm. I don't know how to describe them. They're a bit of everything, but they're probably very laid-back, chilled kind of band, but also making some really epic, hauntingly good sounds. Yeah, just get amongst it. This is a pretty heavy title, The Birds Are Dead Along the Highway, and I also encourage you to get on their Linktree website, check out the gigs they've got coming up, and also the music video they made to this one, very home DIY, which I love, but to a pretty epically cool song. Here it is on Local Knife 2XX.

Okay, you heard an absolute epic 7 minutes and 23 seconds of what I would call one of the coolest bands in the Canberra music scene. It is Spouse. The Birds Are Dead Along the Highway. You can keep that one for yourself by just going to AMRAP, typing in Spouse, and get yourself a copy. Oh, that's what we're about here, getting the new music out there and showing you what is worth checking out on the stage. Or if it is, of course, we're not leaving anyone out. You should totally get on to all of these bands when you can. 2XX FM, 98.3 FM, thanks for tuning in. Always so fun to get in the studio and just, you know, broadcast this music on the frequency that is 98.3 FM, but also streaming to you on our website. Just search 2XX FM and the Community Radio Plus app, and don't forget DAB as well. Okay, we'll keep going with the music now. This is Jamie McGregor, Misty. It's quite, we'll take it down a tone to a bit more calming. With Jamie. Oh, Poppy. Yeah, mate, Poppy is the word I should have used. Dude, it works.

Okay, epic stuff there from Domesticated Incidels with Be Mine. It is Local Live. Hope you've had a good hour of power. I know I certainly have, and it's always awesome to get in here and get freshened up on what's happening in the local music scene. That is what's happening. Those people you walk past in the street, you know them? This is what they're creating. As always, I'll be back on your radio next week. Thank you for tuning in. I'm going to go out with a bit of Daisy Chain, Last Words, Lake City version. I'll catch ya.

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1: Hello, I'm Lewis Donaldson. One Nation has rejected criticism of the proposal to allow Australians to access their superannuation in certain circumstances. The policy would see employers continue to pay the full 12% compulsory super contribution, but for those who opt in, they could access one quarter of their super to boost their income for 3 years. It would apply to people who rent or pay a mortgage on their home. Federal Treasurer Jim Chalmers says it would make millions of Australians poorer. Senior One Nation MP Barnaby Joyce argues that won't be the case.
2: Lose your house, how insecure do you feel later on in life? This is why we have to reinstill the fact that the assets are private individuals' assets. We're not talking about shutting down super forever or taking it forever. We're talking about a point forward for 3 years for 3%.
1: A Green spokesperson has called the under-16 social media ban a total failure and that further action targeting algorithms is needed. It comes as digital duty of care legislation is set to be unveiled in the coming days. That proposes that big tech companies should allow people to opt out of algorithms. Speaking to the ABC, Senator Sarah Hanson-Young says Australians need to have greater control over what they see in their social media feeds.
3: Making these platforms safer. You should be putting in place a duty of care. You should be fixing those toxic algorithms that are driving that addiction, driving that toxic content, manipulating people's data to get to their emotions, to sell the profit that big tech's into.
1: Hundreds of staff employed by a Sydney property developer have been stood down, meaning further uncertainty for homeowners. It comes nearly 2 weeks after the company Batlar entered voluntary administration. Reports suggest a group of lenders is negotiating a loan to help the administrators through to the end of this month. Batlar Group owes $3.4 billion to creditors. Workers at Australia's largest performing arts venue have taken industrial action for the first time in its history. Multiple work stoppages delayed performances last week and more are expected to come at the Arts Centre Melbourne. Workers are calling on a 7% pay rise to make up for wage stagnation since 2022. The US says it's held encouraging talks with Ukraine's president as part of a renewed effort to end the war with Russia. US Envoy Steve Witkoff and Jared Kushner met with President Volodymyr Zelensky in Kyiv. These first round of talks between Ukrainian and US negotiators lasted about 3 hours. The US envoys say that they are looking forward to making more progress. It follows a trip by the US delegation to meet with Russian President Vladimir Putin in Moscow. Showers can be expected for Western Australia and Tasmania, whilst dry conditions are forecast elsewhere. The Bureau of Meteorology's Dean Naramore has tomorrow's weather.
4: Well, we do have some coastal showers through parts of southeast Queensland and northeast New South Wales. Well, we do have this very active low pressure system in eastern WA. That's bringing rain and storms right around it, particularly through southwestern parts of NT. Western south low pressure system in eastern WA. That's bringing rain and storms right around it, particularly through southwestern parts of NT.

0: Cooper Connolly, Matthew Kuhneman and Michael Nisa have been added to the squad. The first test will begin on the 9th of October following 3 one-day internationals and a warm-up match.
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3: Welcome to The Wire Weekly with the best stories of the week from the daily episode of The Wire. I'm Amini Shukur coming to you from Sin in Melbourne, Victoria. Thanks for being with us today. We're on air across Australia thanks to the Community Radio Network. And today on The Wire Weekly...
4: But when something of that size and scale happens, the humanitarian crisis that's left in its wake is absolutely immense.
3: At least 794 people have been killed and thousands remain missing after catastrophic floods and landslides in Nepal. We hear about the scale of the disaster and how Australians can help.
5: We think that the changes that the government is making to social and community participation are going to have a much deeper impact than can be addressed through this $200 million investment.
3: Upcoming NDIS cuts could make it harder for children and young people with disability to take part in their communities. And later today...
6: Without careful assessment of the environmental, social and democratic implications of these projects.
3: Australia's data centre boom is bringing billions of dollars in investments. We take a look at the impact on energy use and the local communities. We'll have this and more for you over the next half hour. At least 794 people have been killed and more than 3,000 people remain missing in Nepal following catastrophic flash floods and landslides among the country's border with China. Thousands are in need of urgent humanitarian assistance, with rescue efforts continuing despite difficult access to affected communities. The Australian government is deploying a further $3 million in humanitarian assistance for response and recovery following the devastation. 42 Australians remain unaccounted for. The Wire's Mary Kay Tannigan spoke with Karen Morris, Executive Director of Emergency Action Alliance, for more.
4: We are seeing this as being a very significant disaster event. We obviously, in the humanitarian world, we respond to disasters in all different locations, but the scale of this one has even our own partners shocked. In terms of the extent of the area that's been affected and the severity with which it's been affected. So we've all seen the videos and it really is truly shocking. But when something of that size and scale happens, the humanitarian crisis that's left in its wake is absolutely immense. And that's what we're hearing from our partners, who we are in regular contact with. And that's the reality that they're facing right now.
7: We've got communities that are already harder to reach, being made less accessible because of the disaster. What are the most urgent needs for people affected by the floods and the landslides?
4: Yeah, that's exactly right. It's highly inaccessible to begin with. And now that the bridges and roads have been swept away, it just makes it even more difficult. There are always ways to get aid in. We see the helicopters. There are certain communities that are accessible. So we've got to really at this stage focus on what we can absolutely do and where the needs are the greatest. Obviously, with something like this, the first and most apparent needs are somewhere to stay, a safe place, roof over their head, and food, water, safe drinking water is really crucial at this point in time, and medical assistance for the people who have been injured as a result of this, but then also just everyday medical assistance for people who might have already been on medication. They need to still have those crucial medications coming through. So our members are still in the rapid assessment phase. There is aid already coming in.
7: Is it likely that we won't know the real scale of the disaster until a little bit more time has passed, considering the cutoff of communications?
4: Yeah, exactly. It is a really challenging situation because so many people have lost their loved ones. They can't get in touch with them. They don't know whether they have found a safe place, and they're just harbouring safely whilst

0: waiting to be found, or whether they sadly are no longer with us. So it's just so terrifying, and there is so much unknown. We've seen what the topography looks like. It's literally been swept away. This entire valley has been swept away. So it could be weeks before we know the true figures. So many have died, but then so many people have been injured as well, terribly injured, many, many more so than those who have died.
1: Why is giving through or donating through the joint appeal the best way for Australians to help?
0: We do see that in emergencies like this, Australians are incredibly generous. They want to help. It's their instinct. And that is one of the special things about Australia. But what can also happen is that there can be not necessarily even false appeals, but people who, well-meaning, might set up a GoFundMe and then not know what to do with the money, or the money goes to where it's not even needed. So a trusted, robust mechanism such as the Emergency Action Alliance, which is where the Foreign Minister has been pointing Australians to. So Minister Wong has been saying, if you want to donate, the Emergency Action Alliance is a great way to do that. And one of the main reasons is because it's a comprehensive humanitarian response. Each of our members, whether it's Save the Children or Oxfam, Plan International, Caritas, Care Australia, they're each experts in a very specific aspect of this humanitarian response. I think by donating to the Emergency Action Alliance, you're essentially delivering the most comprehensive response that is possible in this particular and very complex emergency where there are so many people affected. So, and it's trusted, it's trustworthy.
1: And what is likely to happen in the coming days as search and rescue efforts continue and the humanitarian response begins to scale up? You know, I think long-term recovery probably seems miles and miles away.
0: The priorities at the moment are setting up emergency shelters. That includes temporary housing and essential household items like in a way of cooking meals, etc., distribution of food and clean water, as I mentioned, the hygiene kits, just to make sure that people don't encounter second stage disasters such as disease, and child protection and safe spaces for families. If there are children who have lost their parents as a result of what has happened, they need to be protected. And then the longer term is the rebuilding, making sure that they can build back better and stronger with consideration to the potential risks of something like that happening again.
2: That was Karen Morris, Executive Director of Emergency Action Alliance, there speaking to The Wire's Mary Kate Hannigan. And if you'd like to donate or learn more, you can visit emergencyaction.org.au. Children and young people with disability Australia is warning upcoming NDIS cuts could make it harder for young people with disability to take part in their communities. The government is investing $200 million to make community groups more inclusive. CYDA says the funding won't help if young people lose the individual support they need to attend activities like sport and community events. CYDA CEO Sky Kokoski-Moore says the timing of the cuts could leave families without enough support. I spoke to Sky for more.
3: It's really great to see that the government is making this $200 million investment in ensuring community infrastructure and programs are accessible for people with disability. But we're being really clear that making a service or a program more accessible is not the same as somebody receiving individual support to enable them to access that service or the community more broadly. We think that the changes that the government is making to social and community participation are going to have a much deeper impact than can be addressed through this $200 million investment.
2: And how will this cut impact children or young people with disability in their everyday life?
3: So once a child or young person's NDIS plan is up for review, once the cuts are coming into effect, those children and young people will experience a 50% funding reduction in the amount that's available for them to access social and community opportunities. So this could include things like funding for support workers so that a young person is able to go out into the community. They might want to be catching up with friends. They may need a support worker to assist them at TAFE or university. So these blanket cuts are going to mean that children and young people will have to make really serious choices about how they want to spend their plans. Some of those choices and decisions will likely feel impossible.
2: And what changes would you like government to make around that?
3: We think that applying a blanket 50% cut is not going to result in equitable outcomes for people with disability. We were pleased that the government moved some amendments so that people who require 24/7 care can apply to essentially not have the cuts apply to them. However, the vast majority of NDIS participants are going to see significantly less money in their plan. So this means that for children and young people, where they might have been able to enjoy working on their independence, they're now going to have to rely more and more on mum and dad and actually other family members if they want to do things like get out in the community.
2: Why is it important for young people to get involved in designing the fund or be involved with the fund?
3: People with disability, including children and young people, will have really clear ideas about how the government can get the most bang for its buck in terms of the programs that this Inclusive Communities Fund will support. The sorts of programs that might be suitable for an adult with disability may be of little interest to children and young people. So we want to make sure that by having young people and children at the table when decisions around the design of the fund are being made, that those children and young people really have a voice and can influence exactly what's going to be funded.
2: And lastly, what would a truly inclusive community look like for children and young people?
3: Oh, a truly inclusive community for children and young people would be one where they don't experience any barriers to participation. So things that non-disabled people may take for granted, that they're able to access a building, that the lighting in the building isn't going to cause them any issues with their vision. So for children and young people, being able to have the confidence to know that they're able to get out there and experience life on the same basis as their non-disabled peers would look like a truly inclusive future.
2: That was Sky Kokoski-Moore speaking to The Wire. Australia is now the world's second largest destination for data centre investment. By 2030, data centres in Australia could use as much electricity as every household in Victoria combined. Billions of dollars are being invested in new data centres, including one proposed in Victoria that could be the size of 175 MCGs. There are concerns about what this boom could mean for local communities, energy use and the environment. The Wire's Lucy Grant spoke with John Payne, Chair of Electronic Frontiers Australia, about who benefits from the data centre boom and what could be overlooked.
4: So data centres have been around for some time. As long as we've had cloud computing, there's been data centres that have been required to facilitate that cloud computing. So they store and process information that pretty much underpins almost everything we do online. In recent years, the demand for these warehouses or data warehouses really has surged as artificial intelligence systems and platforms and large language models have developed and matured and then being pushed on the market at a rate of speed because the whole philosophy behind big tech is move fast and break things. And when you move fast and break things, it's a deliberate strategy on the side of big tech to slow down inspection, to slow down evaluation, to slow down government and civil society oversight, and to avoid regulation that might stand in the way of the plans of rolling out this technology. So Australia right now is becoming, I think, the world's second largest destination to data centre investment, with projects in the pipeline of around $48 billion. And even Sam Altman, who's the chief executive from OpenAI, has suggested that Australia could become a data centre of the world. And that enthusiasm really does deserve closer scrutiny and, EFA might say, a healthy dose of cynicism So most of it's being driven by the companies that stand to benefit from AI infrastructure expansion. And governments, our governments and those around the world, seem somewhat receptive to industry promises of economic growth, productivity raises, prosperity for all, without careful assessment of the environmental, social, and democratic implications of these projects.
5: What are some safeguards we need to make sure are not being bypassed?
4: So we have a situation right now where, looking at, say, the environmental impacts, the Bureau of Meteorology, you know, has confirmed a strong El Nino event is underway. And forecasters warn it, you know, it could rank amongst the strongest in more than a century, bringing, you know, drier and hotter conditions across most of eastern and southern Australia. Even here in Victoria, our storage levels are already reflecting the strain. Back in as far as July of this year, Melbourne's water storages sit at 66%, so thereabout. Against this backdrop, some hard questions follow. If storages fall to critical levels, who gets priority access? Will it be, you know, international hyperscalers running temperature-controlled server halls or the communities around them? And in a market-driven system, a lot of the water providers and utilities have been privatised or semi-privatised. Will that scarcity be priced with the cost passed on to ordinary punters and businesses, while data centres secure supply through commercially negotiated contracts?
5: Albanese is pushing for a sovereign data centre and AI industry where, he argues, jobs and wealth will trickle down from the top to benefit all Australians. Do you believe this is possible? Where do you hear this call for more data centres is really coming from?
4: It really does seem to be a replay of the tropes that came out of, you know, big tech in the Silicon Valley. Where does the revenue go? Most likely offshore to a tax haven like Singapore. The jobs that are created are short-term jobs that relate to the construction of facilities to house data centres. Where will all the tradies go that we need to solve our housing crisis? How will this impact on housing prices? How will this impact upon cost of living?
2: That was The Wire's Lucy Grant in conversation with the chair of Electronic Frontiers Australia, John Payne, on the overlooked cost of megascale data centres. 18 months since the first reading, the Australian Senate passed the ASIO Amendment Bill 2025, with reforms set to significantly expand ASIO's questioning powers. The controversial bill has seen politicians from across the political spectrum, including Greens, One Nation and Independents, uniting in opposition. New South Wales Council for Civil Liberties President Timothy Roberts says expanded powers undermine civil liberties and has specific concerns around the potential of broad terminology to justify certain powers. The Wire's Sam Giorgio spoke with Timothy for more.
6: We have a situation in Australia where the two major parties are teaming up to undermine in great swathes the citizens of Australia's civil liberties and rights and human rights. It's an absolute disgrace how easy it has occurred, and it speaks to the difficult climate we're in, where we see this unholy alliance between uber conservatives and the progressive Greens that seem to be the only voices in our parliaments calling for reason. It's a real challenging time, but they are right to call for this bill to be dumped and pulled back, and it's a great shame and disgrace that this has occurred at all.
7: What were some of the amendments that the bill proposed in expanding the powers of the ACO?
6: Well, some of the key concerns really go to the expansive use of security concerns by ASIO. This definition, which previously might have been restricted to more, I guess, conceptualized ideas that are common to everyone's understanding, now involve really broad terms like political motivation. In today's climate, it's very easy to see how political motivation, such a subjective concept, could be used inappropriately by an organization like ASIO to target legitimate political organizations, groups, associations, who are advocating for change on behalf of their communities. This is something that's happened in the past with ASIO, and the organisation increasingly has limited checks and balances on it by really successive governments from both sides of politics. It's a dangerous situation that needs to be turned around as soon as possible.
7: There was a lot of issue and concern with youth questioning powers. Was that removed at all?
6: As I understand, it's progressed. There is still youth questioning powers. The concerns around the questioning powers at all are worrisome enough. The idea that you could be pinned by an ASIO official, have your solicitor removed from the room because they were deemed to be, you know, interrupting too much, and then imprisoned for 5 years if you rely on your universal right to silence when being questioned by a prosecutor or federal agent, is absurd. To then expand that to the idea that we would do this to people under the age of 18, and ASIO are bragging that they'd never done it before, yet still demanding these powers to undermine not only the civil liberties of all Australians, but specifically children, is shameful. What's more shameful is that there's no pushback from the political establishment in the Liberal and Labor Party to this sort of nonsense. It's an absolute disgrace that it's gone back. And the only caveat we have here to protect our community is the idea that in 3 years there'll be a sunset clause on it that means it will be wound back or we'd have to address this issue again. But we've seen what happened. This bill has been on foot and been expanding since 2003. That's not enough of a protection. We need to have a sensible approach. A person, no matter their political beliefs, shouldn't be grilled and arrested for relying on their right to silence, especially in a system where we rely on as a community the key core concept that you are innocent until proven guilty, and it's up to a prosecutor, up to the federal police, up to the ASIO to do that, to prove you guilty of the crime, as opposed to trying to coerce you into responding to their questions.
7: It's a good point with the sunset clause, because originally the powers were passed post 9/11 and the Bali bombing, and obviously then the sunset clause was used. But now, 20 years later, or over 20 years later, I suppose, what's the point of a sunset clause if it's just going to continuously be expanded and extended?
6: The point of a sunset clause is recognising that this power, this bill, innately goes too far and must be checked by the passage of time. It's not a thing that should be left on the books. Because of an emergency situation or some sort of such thing arising, you must have a sunset clause that it comes back before the elected democracy to ensure that the public still wants this. We have a system, though, of party politics in this country where it doesn't matter. Liberal Labor have teamed up here to undermine our rights, and they do it in such in a climate where they refuse to put human rights first and foremost in the minds of the public service. They, on the one hand, rob our rights and undermine our protections, and on the other hand, actively refuse in the face of multiple inquiries to put a Human Rights Act on the books. As citizens, we should be alarmed at this sort of collusion to undermine our humanity and dignity and respect. No person, no matter what the crime they are alleged, are guilty until proven innocent. We are innocent until proven guilty, and it's up to the authorities to establish the case. In any world history has established this universally, if that dynamic isn't established, we have a recipe for abuse of power. And the idea that we are walking into a future without political accountability on those concepts is dire.
2: That was a wise Sam Giorgio with that story. This week marked Indigenous Literacy Day, a day that honours First Nations people through song, dance and storytelling. This year's theme is Country is Our Teacher. One of the sponsors for this event was Twinkle. The Wise Thomas Kudis asked Stacey Jackson, early years segment manager at Twinkle, to tell us a little bit more about Indigenous Literacy Day.
8: Indigenous Literacy Day is about celebrating language, stories and culture from our Indigenous communities. And it's actually been founded by, or it's part of the Indigenous Literacy Foundation, which is a charity. And so it doesn't receive any government funding. So it's really important that people like Twinkle and other businesses support this so that we can have children's languages and cultures and stories throughout the world.
9: How important is it for school students to learn a lot about First Nations stories, languages and cultures through storytelling?
8: For me, I think there's two prongs to that question. And for the Indigenous children, it's important that they see their language in their country so they have a sense of belonging and connection. But for non-Indigenous students, I think it's really important that they learn what Australian culture is and what Australian language is. I mean, We have a lot of Indigenous languages, but it's important that we recognise that and we share that and we build on that so that we don't lose our culture.
9: Tell me a little bit about your role and what you do to help out for the Indigenous Literacy Day.
8: So my role at Twinkle is the Early Years Segment Manager, and that's a pretty broad descriptive job. I have many tasks that I do, but one of them is building relationships with other organisations that support education. So our mission is to help those that teach, and so yeah, building relationships with companies like the Indigenous Literacy Foundation, just so that we can support teachers and children, because once the teachers are supported, children are supported.
9: This year's theme for Indigenous Literacy Day is Country is Our Teacher. Tell us a little bit about what that means and why this theme was picked for this year's Indigenous Literacy Day.
8: I don't know why it was picked, but for me, that theme is really important because, like today at the Indigenous Literacy Day, we shared some stories from Chris and Ningari from their countries, like out near Alice Springs, like pretty remote. And I learned a lot of things today about their language and about what they see on their country and about the weather in their country and where they go swimming. And I just think that's really important that we get to see these beautiful parts of our Australian country that I've never been to, and I've lived here all my life. And through that, we can learn that there's a bigger perspective than our own perspective in the world. And I think that's really important that children learn that other people see different things.
9: One of the stories that was picked for this year's Literacy Day was one called My Walk Through the Seasons. How can that sort of story help children connect with First Nations culture and knowledge?
8: I think that the children can relate to it because it talks about the seasons, and, you know, all children learn about spring, summer, winter and autumn. But learning about how in Indigenous cultures and countries, they, you know, the falling of the stars, when the stars touch, that star pattern touches the earth, it means winter's coming and the frost develops on the ground. So they call those stars the winter stars. And I think that's, you know, I never knew that. I think that's really important that children can connect to not just spring, summer, autumn and winter, but how people from Indigenous countries learn and use the natural world to determine what season it is.
2: That was the Wire's Thomas Kudis with that story. And that's the end of the show today. Thanks so much for your company. The Wire Weekly is a collaboration between community radio stations, SYN in Melbourne, 2SEI in Sydney, Radio 4EB in Brisbane, and contributors from stations across the country, with the great support of the Community Radio Network. 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The Wire Weekly acknowledges the Wurundjeri Woiwurrung people of the Kulin Nations, the traditional custodians of the lands where this program is produced. We pay our respects to Aboriginal elders past, present and emerging. I'm Amina Shakur from Melbourne, Victoria. Thanks so much for your company and we'll see you next time on The Wire Weekly.
10: 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This is Final Draft, coming to you across Australia on the Community Radio Network. I'm Andrew Popel, every single week sitting down with incredible Australian authors and getting to the heart of their stories, exploring what inspires them and the work, the creativity, the craft. Today on the show, I'm joined by Victoria Hannan with her new book, I Love the Whole World. As we start, I am going to acknowledge here at Final Draft, we record on the lands of the Darug and Gunungurra people. I pay my respects to the traditional owners, acknowledging their ongoing connection to their lands, acknowledging that it is unceded land. It is great to have Victoria Hannan back on the show. Loved talking about her early books, Kokomo and Marshmallow. I Love the Whole World is a very different thing altogether as we meet Leslie at a turning point in her life as she unpacks what things have meant up till now and rediscovers what's important. Join me today. Victoria Hannan and I are going to be discussing I Love the Whole World.
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10: You are tuned to Final Draft. It is books, writing and literary culture coming to you across Australia on the Community Radio Network. I'm your host, Andrew Popel, welcoming back to the show, Victoria Hannan. Victoria is a photographer and writer from NAR Melbourne. She's the author of Kokomo and Marshmallow, which you may have caught if you are a longtime fan of the show. And today she joins us with her new novel, I Love the Whole World. I love having you back, Victoria. Welcome.
12: Thank you for having me.
10: I am so excited. Like, this is a book that gets you excited because it has an exclamation mark in the title. And Leslie's really not sure how to feel about things. The end of her marriage came as neither a shock nor a disappointment, and now she's on a trip to Las Vegas. Old Leslie probably wouldn't believe any of this was possible, but this is new Leslie. And new Leslie just has to figure out who that is. Okay, so I love the whole world. Victoria, it is such a bold statement. It honestly feels a little strange to say right now. How did you land on it?
12: It's actually the name of a painting. There's an amazing artist called Agnes Martin who started making art, I think, in the 50s in New York. And then one day she just was like, I'm done. I don't want to do this anymore. I'm out of here. She burnt her canvases, gave away her art supplies, and just disappeared for a couple of years. And then she reappeared in the desert in New Mexico after driving around America for many years. And she hand-built a studio for herself and then started making art again. Mm. And the art that she started making was so transformed and transformative and really made her famous. And it's so beautiful. If you don't know it, you should definitely look it up. She does these really kind of minimal expressionist sort of grid paintings of pastel colors. They're beautiful. And I was toying with the idea actually of writing about Agnes Martin as a kind of writing a novel about Agnes Martin and how she disappeared and then reappeared and changed her life. But that felt like a lot of pressure and a lot of research. And I'm quite lazy. And so I thought I had this character of Leslie hanging around in my head. And I thought, what if I sent Leslie to the desert? And that's how she ended up in Las Vegas. And that is how I ended up with the painting title as the title of the book. But I added the exclamation mark.
10: Oh, incredible. I just looked it up. Dennis' voice in my head saying, I could do that. So we're meeting Leslie in this kind of liminal zone. Her marriage ending has caused her to kind of re-examine her life, and winning a trip to Las Vegas sets the scene. So, like, traditionally people crave routine and avoid disruption. How did this character of Leslie in your head help you flip the script here?
12: Yeah, I feel like the whole of Leslie's life up until this point, her marriage with Dennis was 24, or relationship with Dennis was 24 years long. In that whole time, all she had was routine. And she just went to work. She just lived this very small life. She had passions before, and she was kind of a lively person before her and Dennis got together. But in the period of that relationship, she just kind of made herself smaller and smaller to kind of fit the shape of a wife that Dennis wanted her to be. And then when Dennis was like, I'm out of here, it sort of just opened up the world for her, and she started realizing that she could really do anything that she wanted. She was in a kind of good financial position, and she has an adult child, so there was nothing that they were squabbling over. And so she just, yeah, it was just really interesting to me to explore not the blow-by-blow of a breakdown of a marriage, but just the idea of, like, what happens next.
10: Yeah, like, she's rather sanguine about the dissolution of her marriage. You know, Dennis cheated, but Leslie kind of seems to view this as almost a good or maybe a freeing thing. Leslie,
12: yeah, like, she kind of goes like, oh, thank God. Like, she wasn't brave enough. She knew that it wasn't right for her.
10: Yeah.
12: But she wasn't brave enough to end it herself. So when Dennis was like, gotta go, I think she was just like, oh, phew.
10: Mm. So it's like Leslie and Dennis, they were kind of playing out like this social role play that neither of them were happy with. And I really wondered, like, should we be viewing? I know, I think this is probably something you and I will heartily agree with, but maybe as a bigger topic, should we be viewing the end of these types of relationships as a good thing?
12: I think we can. It depends on the situation. Like, everyone's situation is so different, and often people can't end marriages because they're stuck in a financial situation. And I realized that I wrote Leslie as a very privileged person who was able to kind of come out of it scot-free. But I think as an emotional reward for her, like, this is a good thing. And it's something that she probably wishes could have happened many years before. But yeah, I mean, for me, I got married young. I refer to myself as a child bride, somewhat inappropriately. And then I got divorced when I was 28, and I was like, oh, okay, now I can do what I want to do. I feel free. And I sort of tried to view it as a positive thing. And it's quite chic to call yourself a young divorcee.
10: I think, like, I hope we are going to heap a lot of shit on Dennis for the rest of the conversation, but it would be worth noting in, you know, what we're talking about here, that he is more of the more benign type of bad husband, and that, yeah, like, we're talking about a situation where, Leslie, you acknowledge that enormous privilege, and in considering, like, what this means for different women, and particularly Leslie, I don't think the word feminist comes up, and I suspect Leslie would be one of those people who isn't sure about whether she's a feminist or not, but what she is doing in kind of breaking free, reflecting on her life, and actually realizing that there is something else out there is doing something very progressive, particularly for the time of the novel.
12: Yeah, I hadn't really thought about it like that, but I guess so. I think, I mean, even when I got divorced at a young age, there was this, like, kind of shrouded, it was all shrouded in shame and, you know, having to tell people that was a thing you were doing. You felt sort of guilty that someone had given you a juicer at the wedding, and did you have to give it back? And it was just, yeah, man, people always sort of looked upon you like you were a failure. And so I think, yeah, there is definitely something progressive for, because this book is set in the year 2000, for Leslie being like, no, actually, this is good for me. This is the best thing that's ever happened to me, and now I'm free.
10: Yeah, I'm glad you brought that up. I wanted to ask, we're in the year 2000, and so I'm reading this book, I love the whole world, I'm thinking about how dissonant that sentence feels in my head in 2026. But I also, you helped me to remember, like, back then we were all recovering from expecting Y2K. Kids, look it up. We had no clue of the horrors that 2001 would bring. Like, we are not unique at this point in history for feeling like the world is just not a great place. Why did you go back to this point in time?
12: Partly for that reason. Like, I felt it felt a little purer or something back then. Like, 9/11 hadn't happened yet. And obviously 9/11 changed the way we all travel, especially to America. And so I kind of also in some way liked the idea of that sort of loom, like, we know that's coming. Leslie has no idea. No one has any idea, but we know that that's a thing that's in the future. But I also didn't want Leslie to have a phone, because I feel like having phones on us all the time has changed the way we travel. Like, we always know where we are. There's no opportunity to get lost. You can always just immediately look something up and find out the history of it just in 2 seconds, whereas Leslie didn't have that opportunity. She sort of had to be in a state of wonder the whole time, because it wasn't easy to get that information.
10: Shout out and love to the appearance of Lonely Planet in the no paid advertisements here. Are they? Do they? I'm sure they exist as a website.
12: They're still making books.
10: They're still making books.
12: Yeah.
10: There you go. I mean, like, I love that books still exist. I could not imagine. I traveled. You probably did something similar, Victoria. But I traveled with an enormous Europe on a shoestring Lonely Planet, which just is wild to reflect on now.
12: So I actually tracked down the Lonely Planet USA from the year 2000, and when I went to Vegas, I took it with me. So I was traveling with this giant, big, heavy book as a kind of reference, and it was interesting to see how many things were still the same, how many things had changed, and also just how redundant those books are now because the information is at our fingertips.
10: Did you set yourself any proper wild challenges, like turning off your phone for a week and just you trying to use, you know, analog technology?
12: No. I thought about it, but no, I didn't. I'm a baby. I need my phone. I need to do my doom scrolling and look at pictures of my cat.
10: Mm. I want to again just acknowledge for Leslie's story and me coming at it, you know, as a white male of a certain age, I'm probably not appreciating certain elements of it. It's really telling, like the opening couple of paragraphs of the book are Leslie reflecting on Dennis scoffing at her and the approach just the idea that she would take this adventure. What did you feel, or how did you want to reflect on that? This feels maybe small, like such a small thing for us now in terms of traveling, but also such a huge thing.
12: Yeah, I think that was also a thing that was really interesting to me. Leslie is a person who is not extraordinary in any way. She's just like a normal lady from the suburbs, which to give her a wild adventure was not that hard, because just sending her to Vegas was probably the most extreme thing she could handle. But I feel like there is something about going on holiday that can feel monumental and life-changing. And if you're seeing a new country for the first time, you're realizing how big the world is and, you know, how so many people live so many different lives. And I feel like in terms of like Leslie's perspective, that was enormous. So while the plot is quite small, I feel like for Leslie, it's huge.
10: It is. And it's fabulous to watch her experience things. It's fabulous. It's a deeply funny book. I absolutely loved Dennis' section. Laugh out loud funny. No notes, no question. That's just a comment for you.
12: Thank you.
10: How did you recapture that sense of wonder?
12: I actually wrote a lot of it while I was in Vegas. So I've been to Vegas twice in my life. The first time I was there for one night and I hated it so much. I was like, I'm never going there ever again. And then I stupidly decided I was going to set this book there. I could have gone anywhere. I could have set it in Paris. I could have set it in Greece, but that felt too easy. I wanted to give myself a challenge and try and find beauty in a place that I had been before, where I was like, this place is weird and it sucks. And so I went back to Vegas and spent 5 days there this time in the middle of August. So it was like 45 degrees every day. But I really forced myself to find the wonder in and find the beauty in all the weirdness. And I wrote a lot of the book while I was traveling. So I was kind of going out and spending a day at the Grand Canyon and then coming home and writing a few thousand words about how it felt and looked. And I feel like because I was doing it so quickly after I'd had that experience, it was quite easy to capture, because I was still, I mean, the Grand Canyon is, you think it can't be that good, and then you go there and it blows your mind.
10: Yeah, I was so curious. You kind of touched on the why Vegas, but like, help us get a sense of that sort of weird yuckness that you were kind of describing. Because like Vegas is like a veritable amusement park of American kitsch, but it's also, isn't it super contained? Like it's basically a strip that you're almost meant to be trapped within, a force bubble of like Americana.
12: Yeah, but it's also like there is some kitsch, but at the same time, there's a real undercurrent of like grimness to it. And I think partly that comes from the casinos. I'm not a gambler. The only time I've ever gambled was when I was researching this book and I used a slot machine and won the exact same amount of money that Leslie wins.
10: Awesome.
12: And then I tried to use another one and it felt gross and weird. But there are people there who are just spending thousands and thousands of dollars a day. They're there like throwing away their life savings, and you can kind of watch it happening. And there is a real, it's hard to explain because all the casinos are so brightly lit that you don't know what time of day it is, and they all smell of smoke, and people are there for 24 hours at a time, and it's so hard to explain, but it's so claustrophobic and horrible. And then the minute you go outside, it's kitschy and it's wonderful, and then you leave the city and the nature is astounding. And it's just like those three things combined to make it such a unique place. And America in general is so beautiful but so weird and so full of contrasts.
10: The gambling, like, it's, again, we'll date this conversation heavily by sort of talking about gambling, but it was. You sort of talk about the sort of zombification of the people that Leslie is seeing as she moves around. But, like, right now in Australia, it's hard to criticise because we are, like, per capita the best, the worst gamblers. We're the biggest losers in the world. And it
12: biggest
10: almost,
12: losers in the world.
10: Biggest losers in the world, yeah. At me, internet, cancel me. And it is really weird because you get this situation where it's almost like the idea of kiboshing anything to do with gambling is like cancelling people's dreams. But the harm, not even the long-term harm, just the immediate sort of looking at someone who may not have moved from a machine for hours is really quite strange and confronting. And it's not a big issue in the novel. I'm not talking about this because it felt like a theme. I'm talking about this because it's quite creepy in the fact that it is just background noise for Leslie.
12: Yeah, I think she's very aware of it happening in front of her, and like she goes and watches a few people playing different table games in the casino, and she's kind of flummoxed by it and by how people are sort of just losing, just throwing away their money. So she's very aware that it's happening. She just chooses not to engage with it, I think, because there's a lot of other stuff going on.
10: It's not a thing for new Leslie, which is kind of, it's a fabulous way that she is conceiving of herself, where she understands that she isn't and can't be the person that she's been for 20 years, but she's trying to figure out who new Leslie is. And that sort of transition, or Leslie's just relationship with herself, it's impacting so much in her life. And I thought particularly her relationship with her daughter, it was like exemplified Leslie's reflecting on her insistence on using the nickname Moose, even though her now adult daughter is asking to be called Melanie. And this idea of like control and letting go are just woven through the novel. And I wondered why do you think it is that the control part always seems easier than the letting go?
12: Yeah, that's a good question, I guess. Having control over even just the tiniest things just makes us feel like we have a small amount of power in the world. Whereas if you just decide to kind of let it all go, you're at the mercy of everybody and everything, even though, you know, we all know that deep down we have control over nothing. I think for Leslie, just hanging on to those tiny little bits just make her feel like she has something left, because Dennis sort of pulled the rug out from under her, which ended up being a positive thing, but he did do that to her. So she's just kind of hanging on for dear life.
10: And it's also, it struck me that, and I'll speak carefully around plot points here, but it also struck me that for Leslie, she's confronting this idea that her daughter is mirroring her in some way. And for her to say, actually, I think I made a mistake, or at the very least, I need to change things. It's very hard to imagine that someone else can live something similar, but live it in a better way, or at least that they deserve the chance to figure out whether it's a better or worse way to live.
12: Yeah, she's very stuck on this idea that, and I, again, don't want to give too much away, but this idea that Moose is sort of repeating some of the mistakes that she made. And she's pretty angry at Moose about it, which is unfair because it's not her life. Mm-hmm. And so a big part of Leslie working out who new Leslie is about kind of coming to terms with the fact that Moose is Moose and Leslie is Leslie. And while they are mother and daughter, Leslie kind of has to let her go.
10: Yeah. Now, this is a bit, I'm quite looking forward to this part of the conversation, Victoria, because I suspect you've got a bit to say. So when Dennis and Leslie got married, Leslie gave up on her studies and her love of art. Some of the cruelest moments of the book are Leslie remembering Dennis's disdain of this interest of hers. But now it's being revitalized through her travels. And I was hoping that you could start, like, can you reflect a little bit of on the art in the novel? And also, I guess, that idea of keeping our passions going as an adult.
12: Yeah, so Leslie was, when her and Dennis got married, or at least got together, she was about to start an honours thesis writing about land art and absence in art, which sounds very abstract and intellectual, but it's actually not really when you read it in the book. And, yeah, Dennis's whole thing is like, that's not practical. That's a waste of your time. You should go get a job. And Leslie just slowly starts to give in to that idea and sort of abandons this interest and passion that she has collected throughout her studies. And then she's just kind of reminded of it slightly when she's at her friend Jeff's house in Las Vegas and starts to remember that actually where she is in America, there is a lot of land art around. So there's beautiful things like Robert Smithson's Spiral Jetty, and there's a bunch of Michael Heiser work out in the desert. She probably wouldn't have known this then, but James Turrell is turning a giant crater into a piece of light art, which you can't visit yet, which I'm a bit bummed about because I would love to go. But one day it will be ready. And so the desert is just full of these huge ideas that people have not only conceived but managed to convince people to let them build. And so I don't want to give too much away, but there is a chance for Leslie to go and see a piece of that, and it's really life-changing for her and really significant. And she just, like, she's not going to go back and write her thesis, but she's just reignited this passion, and it reminds her not who old Leslie is, but who, like, pre-Dennis, like old Leslie. So yeah, it's the version of Leslie before old Leslie is, and how that person was funny and had passions. And so she starts to realize that she wants to take the bits of that she liked and bring that into new Leslie and work out who she is moving forward.
10: Do you want to talk a little bit more, though, about this idea of absence in art? Because it strikes me that absence and presence are sort of mirrored in Leslie's story, and it's actually absence that features heavily in how the narrative gains momentum.
12: Yeah, so Leslie sort of realizes that she wouldn't be able to become new Leslie if it wasn't for old Leslie. Mm. And so the absence of things that she's had in the last 20 years is now an amazing opportunity for her to fill her life with presence, I suppose. And, yeah, one of the pieces of land art that I talk about is Double Negative, which is by Michael Heiser, where he essentially just cut two enormous, like, skyscraper-sized pieces of rock out of a mountain, which doesn't sound interesting, but when you see it, it's just like this incredible concept. There is nothing to me that compares to that experience of seeing a beautiful work of art in person. Like, I'm embarrassingly known to sometimes cry in front of paintings. It's interesting to me to try and capture on the page how that art makes me feel. When I'm traveling, I will take lots of pictures and then kind of use the picture that I take as kind of an inspiration for the writing. So I took a lot of film photos while I was out in the desert researching this book, and then once I got them processed, was able to relive the experience of being in those places and I had to try and get some of the how that light felt and how the dust felt and how, yeah, just kind of some of the things that I was able to capture in the picture. I wanted to then put that on the page, and I feel like that's the same with art for me.
10: I am speaking with Victoria Hannon. We are discussing her new novel, I Love the Whole World. Thank you so much, Victoria.
12: Thank you for having me.
10: You are tuned to Final Draft, coming to you across Australia on the Community Radio Network. Thank you for joining me wherever you are. These are incredible Australian authors. Each and every week, I'm trying to bring you the best of Australian writing and a wide array of the stories that inform us, help us discover ourselves, make us who we are. Thank you again to Victoria Hannon. I hope you go and discover I Love the Whole World. It was, yeah, I don't know. As I was reading it, it was something that I needed to open up and get a little bit of wonder in. 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With hundreds of conversations with Australian authors, this is a chance to look for spoilers, outtakes, jokes, moments where the interview goes off the rails and we discover something wonderful along the way. 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My name is Andrew Popel. 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And what a wealth of writing that we have out there. If you are loving anything on the show, look, I don't plug except to say go and find your local bookseller. My name's Andrew Popel. Till next we meet, happy reading and bye for now.

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0: CTCAA Voice Cantonese and Mandarin Language Program now comes to an end. 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
1: 各位听众，大家好，我们今天的奥华之声节目就为大家播报到这里，感谢大家的陪伴。我们的节目是每周一晚上7点是广东话节目，7:30是普通话节目。亲爱的听众朋友们，我们下周一晚上与各位在空中再会。
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And welcome to Chimes. I'm Paul Gough, bringing you the best in jangling pop. Yes, that's just it. Great rock and roll with chiming guitars. Fairly simple concept, but there's a lot of great music and a lot of music that fits around different structures. Some of it's quaint, some of it's fierce, and we will be presenting you all of those forms on today's program, featuring the new single from the Summer Times, who are an amazing local band, and it's their first single since 2023 called Save You Now, ahead of a new EP. We'll be hearing from the Summer Times. Real Numbers album has finally dropped in the last couple of weeks, out on the excellent Slumberland imprint. We'll hear from that. New tracks from Land Hecht and who else? PP Rebel. Oh, that's a great new song. Plus, we've got some old beauties. We'll hear from Chapter House, from the Bodines, and much, much more. But let's kick off with this one. And starting in the wonderful Southern Hemisphere, out of Auckland, New Zealand, it's the trio Office Dog. Now, they released their latest album in March this year. And I've got to say, I had a bit of catching up to do with Office Dog. But Kane Strang, who I've played on the program many times, had a brilliant solo career, but this is his band. And there's something quite fantastic about this group because there's a real energy, very different to what Kane did solo-wise. And I have to say, vocally, listening to the tracks from Office Dog's album, it sounds more and more vocally like Red House Painters. It's just got that sort of melancholic vibe to it. Anyway, this is absolutely brilliant from their latest album, Prime Corner. This is Front Row Seat.

One of the great jangly pop songs that probably made me want to put together a show like Chimes. It's a group out of the UK, part of the C86 Brigade, along with their peers Primal Scream and The Wedding Present. They're the Bodines. And this is just A-class jangle on the Excellent Creation imprint. Big things were hoped for the Bodines, and that single, look, based on that single, it should have been the case. And I love the lyric in it, and I found that it knocks me to the ground. It scares the health out of me. There's something about that line, poetry, that I love. They got scooped up by one of the offshoots for a major label called Magnet Records and tried to, you know, soup up the sound, and took that single, which was a minor hit for them. And look, it didn't really change. I mean, it's a great song and they should have stuck with where they're at. But like a lot of bands, they dream big, and unfortunately didn't happen for the Bodines. Therese was the name of the track I shared with you. But all their creation stuff was really fantastic. Heard from Office Dog. That's a great album. The track Front Row Seat. You're listening to Chimes. Heard first on the mighty 2SER right around the country. Thanks to the Community Radio Network. And wherever you're listening, it's really good to have your company. Now, here's some exciting news. One of the most sort of lo-fi, beautiful indie pop groups that were around in the late 80s, early 90s were the Cat's Meow, a legendary group out of Melbourne who probably had more fame overseas than they did in their hometown and in Australia. And after 30 years, they're going to create their first proper debut studio album, because all they really did, a lot of cassettes, which I guess were really albums in a way, and singles and tracks for compilations. And there's been some wonderful compendiums put together of their work. But this is Bart Cummings, Andrew Withercombe, Kerry Bolton and Cameron Smith. And they're recording a fantastic album. It's going to be called When You Smiled and Turned Away. It comes out in October this year. And here's the first little taster for it. And as usual, it's short, sharp and beautiful. This is Journey's End from the Cat's Meow. Thank you.

Well, there's two groups that should definitely be on the same bill at some point. Maybe they have, I don't know. April Magazine out of San Francisco, who create wonderful lo-fi dreamy pop and have released a lot of their releases on cassette and have a, often it sounds like, you know, they've borrowed their mum's old mono cassette recorder and put it over in the far corner and they've played on the other side of the room. And that means they have a kinship with Cat's Meow, who he started with. But that track is Shrine from their 2021 release, Sunday Music for an Overpass. I've played April Magazine before and I'll play them again, I have to tell you. And look out, come 23rd of October, the Cat's Meow will release their album. It's so good to have them back. When You Smiled and Turned Away. And, you know, not a lot's changed. They've kept with their minimalist four-track aesthetics. And it's just, if you love their sound, you're going to love the album. They're going to be launching it on the 25th of October if you're in Melbourne at the Retreat Hotel, or if you want to go to Melbourne and you can go and see them. It's coming out on the Lost and Lonesome label locally and on the Slumberland imprint overseas. This is Chimes. The Summertimes are one of those groups, I remember when I first heard them, just made me smile. They've got this infectious, fantastic production sensibility and great songs. It's two Daves that are the sort of powerhouse behind the group, plus some pretty amazing people involved. Ash Naylor of The Church, The Stems, Paul Kelly. What does Ash not do? Probably have time to sleep. Steve Bull, formerly of Ice House, and Steve O'Brien of Tumbleweed, teaming up as a five-piece to create a fantastic new release that will be coming out in October. Also, a guest appearance from Amanda Brown, which will be absolutely brilliant. And the first single has just dropped from it. It's a beauty. Have a listen to this and smile as you listen. This is The Summertimes, although the questions that they're looking at, who's going to save you, and some of the things going on within the lyrics, maybe the smile will start. If you start listening to the lyrics closely, you'll go, oh, hang on. But it is a happy, chiming song. Just as you dig deep, you'll find some darker tones. Thanks, Dave Challenger, for reaching out and passing it on. The Summertimes, this is Save You Now.

cracking power pop there from the Canadian indie rock, I guess they're a supergroup, Tons, because it features Chris Murphy of Sloan on bass and vocals, Mike O'Neill from the Inbreds, who had a great album out in the, I think, mid-90s. There was this wonderful song of theirs called Sense of Time that I loved. Very REM-ish. And Matt Murphy of the Super Friends. And this trio, Tons, took their name from the Technical University of Nova Scotia. That's the an acronym, which is sort of a funny thing to honour, I guess. But nevertheless, they've decided that's what they wanted to do. Tons. That was from their self-titled debut release back in 2016. 10 years. Whee. Time goes very quickly. Mind your manners. Also, in the delivery, I'm sort of hearing touches of Arctic Monkeys for some reason in the chorus anyway. Before Mind Your Manners and Tons, we heard from the Summertimes and their brand new single, which is called Save You Now. Just look out for the new EP coming out also in October, which will be great based on that particular track. Real Numbers are a group I've played on many occasions, and I've been sort of giving you the cherry's not the word, the you know, when they dip out singles as little teasers. I don't know why I said the word cherry. Maybe I feel like one. But the tracks I've played for you previously, Never Never Again and Star. But now the full release is out, all 10 tracks, and it's called Was It Always This Way? It's only been out a couple of weeks, and already it is just brilliant jangly pop from the Sarah end of the spectrum in indie pop tones. What does that mean? That's the Sarah record label that came out of Bristol in the late 80s, early 90s, a gentler kind of tone at times. And this four-piece have delivered again with some fantastic, wonderful tunes. I've gone through the album. This one I really like a lot from Real Numbers. This is Everlasting Happiness.

You're listening to Chimes and the sounds of Land Hecht. She is brilliant. British, I thought she was from somewhere in Scandinavian countries, but I might be just, you know, my memory these days is pretty ordinary. Her upcoming four-track EP, Threadbare, will be out on the Excellent to Pet Records imprint. They've handled Robert Forster's releases overseas and a lot of other great acts too. I think The Apartments have also been released on to Pet. Well, Land Hecht now involved with that particular label. And yes, she's originally from Exeter, so I did get my birth origins of Land Hecht incorrect. But she's now based in Bristol, which is a really great, wonderful folkloric town, but folk with a feisty edge. And of course, it's also the home of Portishead and some incredible music that has a deeper, sort of darker feeling, electronics bass. But Land Hecht's new single is called Circles from this EP that'll be out soon. And I've been a big fan of all her work previously. We heard from Real Numbers before, Everlasting Happiness, which is what we want you to have here listening to Chimes. And you can always reach out. Don't be afraid. Send me an email, chimes@2ser.com. chimes@2ser.com. That's regardless of whether you're listening on 2SER or listening on one of the other great stations that take this program. Just pop me a line that way and you can ask about songs I played or make suggestions and I'll do my best to get back to you. PP Rebel have a new track out. Now, PP Rebel is one of those groups out of Melbourne that has, you know, all the band members have done lots of other things and have fingers in 100 pies at once. Well, PP Rebel is actually the solo label for Paris Rebel Rickens, who is an incredible multi-instrumentalist, singer and visual artist. And she's been a part of the excellent group Parsnip. And she's playing with another group with more of a new wave bent in Hierophants. She released her debut cassette release back in 2019. And this latest album's called Devbent in Hierophants. She released her debut cassette release back in 2019. And this latest album's called Devotee.

That is a noisy monster from Indonesian band Vanishing Muffins. It's fairly new and it's from their Revolution EP. You can get it online if you find it hard to track down the limited edition cassette. And this is a group who love shoegaze and noisier sounds, as you could hear on that long form but excellent melancholically dark track called Song for the Static. And there's such a vibrant scene in Indonesia, which I remember when I first discovered this, it blew my mind. A lot of groups that are doing more twee, jangly pop, through to what we've just heard there, the noisier end of town from Vanishing Muffins and the track Song for the Static. We started out with PP Rebel. That album is going to be wonderful devotee, and the track Ascension. Time for one last track, and if I keep talking, I won't squeeze it in, so let's hear it now. This is an absolute bottler. This is a great track. It was a breakout track for them in 1991 from their brilliant debut album, Whirlpool. British rock group Chapter House, who kind of got lumped in with a lot of other bands at the time, they was doing something a little different. And they did so particularly on this track, where they sampled John Bonham's drum line from Led Zeppelin's When the Levee Breaks, sped it up, and created a shoegaze dance maelstrom. This from Chapter House is Pearl.

Chapter House's Pearl. Winding up this edition of Chimes, I'm Paul Gough. Thanks to the Community Radio Network for distributing this right around the country. 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

and intellectuals of this time. The innovative minds. The intelligentsia. Those that are breaking down the barriers and choosing a bohemian existence, escaping from dreary suburban ideals and materialistic death traps. Where are these engaging people? The risk takers. The revolutionaries. Those living apart from this big unrest. Those escaping the sterility of corporate junkies who get high on materialistic consumption.

0: Welcome to the Bohemian Beat. We will journey beyond the horizon and find the artists living on the edge, going down into the murky waters of their very existence, where these brave souls have re-emerged with art that is challenging, original, and brutal. You have tuned into the Bohemian Beat. I'm ready with you till the end of the hour. As humans, we strive for great heights. From the ancient Greeks staring at the stars to modern minds dreaming past them. This restless curiosity is the poetry of our short, bright existence. Today on the Bohemian Beat, we follow that climb, the soaring, the tumbling, the panic, the punchline, and end with two interstellar travellers deciding what to do with a planet full of thinking meat. We begin with a half-Martian, half-human cult figure from the original Star Trek. Gene Roddenberry moved Spock's home planet away from Mars because he figured if the show lasted long enough, humans might actually walk there during the run.
1: Go placidly amid the noise and haste, and remember what peace there may be in silence. As far as possible, without surrender, be on good terms with all persons. Speak your truth quietly and clearly, and listen to others, even the dull and ignorant. They too have their story. Avoid loud and aggressive persons. They are vexations to the spirit. If you compare yourself with others, you may become vain and bitter, for always there will be greater and lesser persons than yourself. Enjoy your achievements as well as your plans. Keep interested in your own career, however humble. It is a real possession in the changing fortunes of time. Exercise caution in your business affairs, for the world is full of trickery. But let this not blind you to what virtue there is. Many persons strive for high ideals, and everywhere life is full of heroism. Be yourself. Especially, do not feign affection. Neither be cynical about love, for in the face of all aridity and disenchantment, it is perennial as the grass. Take kindly the counsel of the years, gracefully surrendering the things of youth. Nurture strength of spirit to shield you in sudden misfortune. But do not distress yourself with imaginings. Many fears are born of fatigue and loneliness. Beyond a wholesome discipline, be gentle with yourself. You are a child of the universe, no less than the trees and the stars. You have a right to be here. And whether or not it is clear to you, no doubt the universe is unfolding as it should. Therefore, be at peace with God, whatever you conceive him to be, and whatever your labors and aspirations, in the noisy confusion of life, keep peace with your soul, with all its sham, drudgery, and broken dreams. It is still a beautiful world. Be careful. Strive to be happy.
0: That was Leonard Nimoy as Spock, the cool green-blooded observer of our hot-headed species. Now, William Shatner, Kirk himself, takes the controls for a soaring ride through human ambition, followed by Paul Kelly's take on Shakespeare's fevered sonnet 147. Desire that burns, reason that fails, and the sweet madness of wanting more than we can hold. Aspiration meets its own fever.
2: Who knows when man first longed to soar, to fly into the skies and into space? The images of winged creatures and spaceship-like vehicles on ancient ruins can only lead us to speculation, like Van Daniken and his ancient astronaut theory. The first written legends we know of can only lead us to speculation, like Van Daniken and his ancient astronaut theory. The first written legends we know of

melted, the wings broke, and he plunged to his death. Of course, we know that it's physically impossible to fly that way. But the Greeks attributed his fall to pride. And the moon captivated the Greeks in those early days. It must have seemed so close on those clear, starry nights. A man by the name of Aristotle of Samos, 300 years before the birth of Christ, roughly calculated the distance of the moon to the earth without a telescope, by logic. And Hipparchus of Rhodes, 70 years later, made an almost exact calculation. Greek astronomers, contrary to everything that had come before, figured out that the changing shape of the moon was as a result of its changing relationship with the sun. And the first science fiction writer, Lucian of Samosata, he sent men to the moon by means of a whirlwind, catching a ship. And then in the 4th century, a new truth appeared. The earth we live on is the only possible world. The sun, the moon, the stars are fixed in a crystal globe, their only purpose to serve as a calendar for man. That was the holy writ of Christianity. And for 1,000 years, nothing was allowed to touch that entrenched dogma. And the dreams that men dreamed, the imagined worlds, remained earthbound. But even so, the poets found infinity in the most ordinary kinds of things, in a spider's web, grasshopper's wing, in a moonbeam. And so Shakespeare brought magic to the Elizabethan stage. And you see, for Shakespeare, dreams were the parable of man's existence. Prospero and the Tempest, the cloud-capped towers, the gorgeous palaces, the solemn temples, the great globe itself, yea, all which it inherit shall dissolve. And like this insubstantial pageant, faded, leave not a rack behind. We are such stuff as dreams are made of. And our little life is rounded with a sleep. But even as Shakespeare wrote those lines,

Satan, the physician to my love. Angry his prescriptions are not cared, hath left me, and I desperate now approve. Desire is death, which physic did excel.

0: From star captains and fevered sonnets to the quiet truth of how the world actually watches our falls. W.H. Auden's Musée du Beaux-Arts, read by Jodie Foster, reminds us that the old masters knew suffering happens while someone else is busy eating, opening a window, or just sailing calmly on. Then the myth itself takes flight and falls. Icarus, wings of wax, the sun too close, every climb carries its own indifferent sky.
1: Musée des Beaux-Arts. About suffering, they were never wrong, the old masters. How well they understood its human position, how it takes place while someone else is eating or opening a window or just walking dully along. How when the aged are reverently, passionately waiting for the miraculous birth, there always must be children who did not specially want it to happen, skating on a pond at the edge of the wood. They never forgot that even the dreadful martyrdom must run its course anyhow in a corner, some untidy spot where the dogs go on with their doggy life and the torturer's horse scratches its innocent behind on a tree. In Bruegel's Icarus, for instance, how everything turns away quite leisurely from the disaster. The plowman may have heard the splash, the forsaken cry, but for him, it was not an important failure. The sun shone as it had to on the white legs disappearing into the green water, and the expensive, delicate ship that must have seen something amazing, a boy falling out of the sky, had somewhere to get to, and sailed calmly on.

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At the top of the set was W.H. Auden via Jodie Foster, then Mythos giving Icarus his long drop into the sea. From Greek caution and the world's casual shrug, we leap to modern panic. On Halloween 1938, Orson Welles and the Mercury Theatre turned H.G. Wells' The War of the Worlds into a series of fake news bulletins. For many listeners, the Martians were real, the invasion was happening, and the world was ending in real time. Extraordinary events, half believed, half ignored, the human capacity for both wonder and denial on full display. Here's a taste of that night.

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1: Ladies and gentlemen, am I on? Ladies and gentlemen, here I am, back of a stone wall that adjoins Mr. Wilmer's garden. From here, I get a sweep of the whole scene. I'll give you every detail as long as I can talk and as long as I can see. More state police have arrived. They're drawing up a cordon in front of the pit. About 30 of them. No need to push the crowd back now. They're willing to keep their distance. The captain conferring with someone. Can't quite see who. Ah, yes, I believe it's Professor Pearson. Yes, it is. Now they've parted, and the professor moves around one side, studying the object while the captain and two policemen advance with something in their hands. I can see it now. It's a white handkerchief tied to a pole. Flag of truce. Those creatures know what that means, what anything means. Wait a minute. Something's happening. A humped shape is rising out of the pit. I can make out a small beam of light against a mirror. What's that? There's a jet of flame springing from the mirror and it leaps right at the advancing men. It strikes them head on. Lord, they're turning into flames. Oh, the whole field's caught up by the woods, the barns. They're gas heading everywhere. Coming this way now, about 20 yards to my right.
0: Ladies and gentlemen, due to circumstances beyond our control, we are unable to continue the broadcast from Grover's Mill. Evidently, there's some difficulty with our field transmission. However, we will return to that point at the earliest opportunity. In the meantime, we have a late bulletin from San Diego, California. Professor Indelkoffer, speaking at the dinner of the California Astronomical Society, expressed the opinion that the explosions on Mars are undoubtedly nothing more than severe volcanic disturbances on the surface of the planet. We continue now with our piano interlude.
2: Ladies and gentlemen, I've just been handed a message that came in from Grover's Mill by telephone. Just one moment, please. At least 40 people, including 6 state troopers, lie dead in a field east of the village of Grover's Mill. Their bodies burned and distorted beyond all possible recognition. The next voice you hear will be that of Brigadier General Montgomery Smith, commander of the state militia at Trenton, New Jersey.
3: I have been requested by the governor of New Jersey to place the counties of Mercer and Middlesex as far west as Princeton and east to Jamesburg under martial law. No one will be permitted to enter this area except by a special pass issued by state or military authorities. 4 companies of state militia are proceeding from Trenton to Grover's Mill and will aid in the evacuation of homes within the range of military operations. Thank you.
2: You have just been listening to General Montgomery Smith, commanding the state militia at Trenton. In the meantime, further details of the catastrophe at Grover's Mill are coming in. The strange creatures, after unleashing their deadly assault, crawled back in their pit and made no attempt to prevent the efforts of the firemen to recover the bodies and extinguish the fire. The combined fire departments of Mercer County are fighting the flames which menace the entire countryside. We have been unable to establish any contact with our mobile unit at Grover's Mill, but we hope to be able to return you there at the earliest possible moment. In the meantime, we take you to... Just one moment, please. Ladies and gentlemen, I have just been informed that we have finally established communication with an eyewitness of the tragedy. Professor Pearson has been located at a farmhouse near Grover's Mill, where he has established an emergency observation post. As a scientist, he will give you his explanation of the calamity. The next voice you hear will be that of Professor Pearson, brought to you by direct wire. Professor Pearson.
4: Of the creatures in the rocket cylinder at Grover's Mill, I can give you no authoritative information, either as to their nature, their origin, or their purposes here on Earth. Of their destructive instrument, I might venture some conjectural explanation. For want of a better term, I shall refer to the mysterious weapon as a heat ray. It's all too evident that these creatures have scientific knowledge far in advance of our own. It's my guess that in some way they are able to generate an intense heat in a chamber of practically absolute non-conductivity. This intense heat they project in a parallel beam against any object they choose by means of a polished parabolic mirror of unknown composition, much as the mirror of a lighthouse projects a beam of light. That is my conjecture of the origin of the heat ray.
2: Thank you, Professor Pearson. Ladies and gentlemen, here is a bulletin from Trenton. It is a brief statement informing us that the charred body of Carl Phillips has been identified in a Trenton hospital. Now, here's another bulletin from Washington, D.C. The office of the director of the National Red Cross reports 10 units of Red Cross emergency workers have been assigned to the headquarters of the state militia, stationed outside of Grover's Mill, New Jersey. Here's a bulletin from State Police, Princeton Junction. The fires at Grover's Mill and vicinity are now under control. Scouts report all quiet in the pit, and there is no sign of life appearing from the mouth of the cylinder. Now, ladies and gentlemen, we have a special statement from Mr. Harry McDonald, Vice President in charge of operations.
5: We have received a request from the state militia of Trenton to place at their disposal our entire broadcasting facilities. In view of the gravity of the situation, and believing that radio has a responsibility to serve in the public interest at all times, we are turning over our facilities to the state militia at Trenton.
2: We take you now to the field headquarters of the state militia near Grover's Mill, New Jersey.
6: This is Captain Lansing of the Signal Corps, attached to the state militia, now engaged in military operations in the vicinity of Grover's Mill. Situation arising from the reported presence of certain individuals of unidentified nature is now under complete control. The cylindrical object, which lies in a pit directly below our position, surrounded on all sides by 8 battalions of infantry, without heavy field pieces, but adequately armed with rifles and machine guns. All cause for alarm, if such cause ever existed, is now entirely unjustified. Things, whatever they are, do not even venture to poke their heads above the pit. I can see their hiding place plainly in the glare of the searchlights here. With all their reported resources, these creatures can scarcely stand up against heavy machine gun fire. Anyway, it's an interesting outing for the troops. I can make out their khaki uniforms crossing back and forth in front of the lights. Looks almost like a real war. There appears to be some slight smoke in the woods bordering the Millstone River. Probably fire started by campers. Well, we ought to see some action soon. One of the companies is deploying on the left flank. A quick thrust and it'll all be over. Now, wait a minute. I see something on top of the cylinder. No, it's nothing but a shadow. Now the troops are on the edge of the Wilmot Farm. 7,000 armed men closing in on an old metal tube. A tub, rather. Well, wait, that wasn't a shadow. It's something moving. Solid metal, kind of a shield-like affair, rising up out of the cylinder. It's going higher and higher. What? It's standing on legs, actually rearing up on a sort of metal framework. Now it's reaching above the trees and the searchlights are on it. Hold on.
7: Ladies and gentlemen, I have a grave announcement to make. Incredible as it may seem, both the observations of science and the evidence of our eyes lead to the inescapable assumption that those strange beings who landed in the Jersey farmlands tonight are the vanguard of an invading army from the planet Mars. The battle which took place tonight at Grover Mills has ended in one of the most startling defeats ever suffered by an army in modern times. 7,000 men armed with rifles and machine guns pitted against a single fighting machine of the invaders from Mars. 120 known survivors. The rest strewn over the battle area from Grover's Mill to Plainsboro, crushed and trampled to death under the metal feet of the monster, or burned to cinders by its heat ray. The monster is now in control of the middle section of New Jersey and has effectively cut the state through its center. Communication lines are down from Pennsylvania to the Atlantic Ocean. Railroad tracks are torn and service from New York to Philadelphia discontinued, except routing some of the trains through Allerton and Phoenixville. Highways to the north, south, and west are clogged with frantic human traffic. Police and army reserves are unable to control the mad flight. By morning, the fugitives will have swelled Philadelphia, Camden, and Trenton, it is estimated, to twice their normal population. Martial law prevails throughout New Jersey and eastern Pennsylvania. At this time, we take you to Washington for a special broadcast on the national emergency. The Secretary of the Interior.
8: Citizens of the nation, I shall not try to conceal the gravity of the situation that confronts the country. nor the concern of your government in protecting the lives and property of its people. However, I wish to impress upon you, private citizens and public officials, all of you, the urgent need of calm and resourceful action. Fortunately, this formidable enemy is still confined to a comparatively small area, and we may place our faith in the military forces to keep them there. In the meantime, placing our faith in God, we must continue the performance of our duties, each and every one of us, so that we may confront this destructive adversary with a nation united, courageous, and consecrated to the preservation of human supremacy on this earth. I thank you.
7: You have just heard the Secretary of the Interior speaking from Washington. Bulletins too numerous to read are piling up in the studio here. We're informed that the central portion of New Jersey is blacked out from radio communication due to the effect of the heat ray upon power lines and electrical equipment. Here's a special bulletin in New York. Cables have been received from English, French, and German scientific bodies offering assistance. Astronomers report continued gas outbursts at regular intervals on the planet Mars. The majority voiced the opinion that the enemy will be reinforced by additional rocket machines. There have been several attempts made to locate Professor Pearson of Princeton, who has observed Martians at close range. It is feared he was lost in the recent battle. Langham Field, Virginia. Scouting planes report three Martian machines visible above treetops, moving north toward Somerville with population fleeing ahead of them. The heat ray is not in use, although advancing at express train speed, invaders pick their way carefully. They seem to be making a conscious effort to avoid destruction of cities and countryside. However, they stop to uproot power lines, bridges, and railroad tracks. Their apparent objective is to crush resistance, paralyze communication, and disorganize human society. Here is a bulletin from Basking Ridge, New Jersey. Coon hunters have stumbled on a second cylinder similar to the first, embedded in the great swamp 20 miles south of Morristown. Army field pieces are proceeding from Newark to blow up the second invading unit before the cylinder can be opened and the fighting machine rigged. They are taking up a position in the foothills of Watchung Mountain. Another bulletin from Langham Field, Virginia. Scouting planes report enemy machines, now three in number, increasing speed northward, kicking over houses and trees in their evident haste to form a conjunction with their allies south of Morristown. Machines also sighted by telephone operator east of Middlesex, within 10 miles of Plainfield. Here's a bulletin from Winston Field, Long Island. A fleet of army bombers carrying heavy explosive flying north in pursuit of enemy. Scouting planes act as guides. They keep the speeding enemy in sight. Just a moment, please, ladies and gentlemen. We've run special wires to the artillery line and adjacent villages to give you direct reports in the zone of the advancing enemy. First, we take you to the battery of the 22nd Field Artillery, located in the Watchung Mountains.
9: Range, 32 meters.
10: 32 meters.
9: Direction, 39 degrees.
10: 39 degrees.
9: Fire!
11: 140 yards to the right, sir.
9: Fifth range, 31 meters.
10: 31 meters.
9: Projection, 37 degrees.
10: 37 degrees.
9: Fire!

0: full scale.
1: From full scale, alien invasion. Testing. Hang on. This is the Bohemian Beat. I'm ready. And we just heard Jeff Wayne's Forever Autumn, and before that an excerpt from the 1938 radio broadcast of The War of the Worlds, directed and narrated by Orson Welles and based on the novel of the same name by H.G. Wells, published in 1898. From full-scale alien invasion to a gentler cosmic conversation with Ken Nordine's Word Jazz invitation to outer space. Quirky, swinging, and strangely intimate.
2: If you'll turn the machine on. Are we getting through? Is anything happening? I mean, will you turn the right knobs? I mean, we're on the air. Is that good? Oh, you say we're getting there. Oh, fine. Good. Any minute now. Please be patient. I mean, it's very difficult to contact outer space. Oh, now they're coming through. Here they are. Wait, the questions will come any minute now. Here they are. Why, of course. Yes, we have many, many women here on Earth. They're beautiful, actually. They're different from men, and we revere them. In fact, women are extremely important to us here on Earth. I hope that answers your question, but is there anything else that you'd like to know? Well, I told you about the women. I mean, you're repeating the same question. Maybe you don't have anything like that where you are. By the way, how are things where you are? Oh, I see. Well, I'm sorry I brought that up. Is there anything else that you'd like to know? Oh, well, temperature here is very, very nice right now, actually, for the time of year. We like our weather. We're very pleased with it. It's been one of the warmest winters we've ever had. Oh, I'm sorry to hear that it's been so hot where you are. That's the way things are, you know. Oh, by the way, I'm interested in knowing if you have hydrogen bombs where you are. Oh, I can tell by the way you said that. Is there anything that you'd like to give to us as a message from outer space that would mean something? Oh, I'm sorry to hear that you're so frightened of us. There's no reason. We on Earth here are merely testing. I mean, these are nothing but little attempts of science here, you understand.
1: This is a Bohemian Beat. What if the aliens, listening politely and still decide they want nothing to do with us? In Terry Bison's 1991 short story, They're Made Out of Meat, two interplanetary visitors hover above Earth and try to process the impossible. Conscious beings made entirely of meat. In the studio today, Matt and Robbie perform the piece live. Picture it. A quiet UFO above this blue planet. Two voices, dry as vacuum, considering their first contact.
0: They're made out of meat.
3: Meat?
0: Meat. They're made out of meat.
3: Meat?
0: There's no doubt about it. We picked several from different parts of the planet, took them aboard our recon vessels, probed them all the way through. They're completely meat.
3: That's impossible. What about the radio signals? The messages to the stars?
0: They use radio waves to talk, but the signals don't come from them. The signals come from machines.
3: So who made the machines? That's who we want to contact.
0: They made the machines. That's what I'm trying to tell you. Meat made the machines.
3: That's ridiculous. How can meat make a machine? You're asking me to believe in sentient meat?
0: I'm not asking you, I'm telling you. These creatures are the only sentient race in the sector, and they're made out of meat.
3: Maybe they're like the Ofoli. You know, a carbon-based intelligence that goes through a meat stage.
0: Nope. They're born meat and they die meat. We studied them for several of their lifespans, which didn't take too long. Do you have any idea the lifespan of meat?
3: Spare me. Okay, maybe they're only part meat. You know, like the Wedelai? A meathead with an electron plasma brain inside.
0: Nope, we thought of that. Since they do have meat heads like the Wedelai, but I told you, we probed them. They're meat all the way through.
3: No brain?
0: Oh, there is a brain, all right. It's just that the brain is made out of meat.
3: So, what does the thinking?
0: You're not understanding, are you? The brain does the thinking. The meat.
3: Thinking meat? You're asking me to believe in thinking meat?
0: Yes, thinking meat. Conscious meat. Loving meat. Dreaming meat. The meat is the whole deal. Are you getting the picture?
3: Oh my God. You're serious then? They're made out of meat.
0: Finally, yes. They are indeed made out of meat. And they've been trying to get in touch with us for almost 100 of their years.
3: So what does the meat have in mind?
0: First, it wants to talk to us. Then, I imagine it wants to explore the universe, contact other sentients, swap ideas and information, the usual.
3: We're supposed to talk to meat?
0: That's the idea. That's the message they're sending out by radio. Hello? Anyone out there? Anyone home? That sort of thing.
3: They actually do talk then. They use words, ideas, concepts.
0: Oh, yes. Except they do it with meat.
3: I thought you just told me they used radio.
0: Yeah, they do. But what do you think is on the radio? Meat sounds. You know how when you slap or flap meat, it makes a noise? They talk by flapping their meat at each other. They can even sing by squirting air through their meat.
3: Oh my God. Singing meat. This is altogether too much. So, what do you advise?
0: Officially or unofficially?
3: Both.
0: Officially, we are required to contact, welcome, and log in any and all sentient races or multi-beings in the quadrant without prejudice, fear, or favor. Unofficially, I advise that we erase the records and forget the whole thing.
3: I was hoping you would say that.
0: It seems harsh, but there is a limit. Do we really want to make contact with meat?
3: I agree 100%. What's there to say? Hello, meat. How's it going? But will this work? How many planets are we dealing with here?
0: Just one. They can travel to other planets in special meat containers, but they can't live on them. And being meat, they only travel through sea space. which limits them to the speed of light and makes the possibility of their ever making contact pretty slim. Infinitesimal, in fact.
3: So, we just pretend there's no one home in the universe.
0: That's it.
3: Cruel. But you said it yourself. Who wants to meet, meet. And the ones who have been aboard our vessels, the ones you have probed, you're sure they won't remember?
0: They'll be considered crackpots if they do. We went into their heads and smoothed out their meat so that we're just a dream to them.
3: A dream to meet. How strangely appropriate that we should be meat's dream.
0: And we can mark this sector unoccupied.
3: Good. Agreed. Officially and unofficially. Case closed. Any others? Anyone interesting on that side of the galaxy?
0: Yes, a rather shy but sweet hydrogen core cluster intelligence in a class 9 star in G445 zone. Was in contact 2 galactic rotations ago. Wants to be friendly again.
3: They always come around.
0: And why not? Imagine how unbearably, how unutterably cold the universe would be if one were all alone.
1: 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And there it is. All our striving, our myths, our panics, our poetry, reduced by the cosmos to thinking meat. Yet the joke is also the gift. We keep climbing, keep singing, keep falling while the ships sail calmly on, precisely because we are temporary, curious, and gloriously made of the same stuff that once looked up and said, higher. From Spock's cool logic to Icarus melting under an indifferent sun, from Orson Welles' panic to Nordine's swing, and finally to 2 aliens who simply cannot believe the meat talks back. The circle closes. Aspiration meets its cosmic punchline and keeps aspiring anyway. And a big thank you to Robbie and Matt for giving it a go. Yay, thank you guys, really appreciate it. I'm Riddy, and this has been the Bohemian Beat. Catch you next week.

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is on. 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Tickets to the Canberra Writers' Festival, the Canberra Theatre, next year's Folk Festival, and so much more. 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

Hello there and welcome to this week's episode of Global Village. My name's Habib, and for the next hour I'll be taking you on a musical journey that celebrates life through the culture and diversity of world music. Thanks for joining us for the program today. We have a wonderful show for you. Some of the countries we'll be visiting include Portugal, Mongolia, Italy and Brazil. So wherever you may happen to be listening in this big wide world, sit back, get comfortable, because our magical carpet is about to take off. To start the show today, put on your dancing shoes because we're going to India.

the soulful voice of Brazilian singer Eve Mendes and the song Naval Fuji from the album Beginner's Guide to Brazilian Lounge. Now, Eve Mendes is sometimes known as the Brazilian Sade, not only because she sounds a little bit like the singer, but because she was so keen to work with Sade's producer, Robin Miller, that she actually left a singing message on his answering machine. Wow, that's determination for you. And before that, we heard music from the island nation of Madagascar, and the song was Mi Fuhaza, and it was by Razia Said, taken from her album Zebu Nation. And to open the show today, music from India's medieval pundits, and the song we heard was Fabric, taken from their self-titled album. You're listening to Global Village, coming to you right across Australia on the Community Radio Network. Let's continue our musical journey now and go back to Africa, this time the West Coast, and hear music from Sierra Leone.

Music from Cuba by the late Polo Montañez and the song Un Bolero from the album Guajiro Natural. And before that, we heard music from Italy by Gavin and the song Sweet Sadness. And to open that set, music from the African nation of Sierra Leone and the song Tamag Bondorsu by Sierra Leone's Refugee All-Stars, taken from the album Rise and Shine. You're listening to Global Village across Australia on the Community Radio Network. Hope you're enjoying the program so far. Let's continue our musical odyssey now and go back to the Caribbean, this time Mexico.

Music from Portugal by Antonio Chainho and the song Fadinho Simples, and that's taken from the album The Rough Guide to World Music. And before that, music from Spain by Maita Vendesa and the song Rancanquin from the album Rumba Flamenco. And prior to that, we heard music from Mongolia and the song Altain Magtal, and it was by Serendava, and that's taken from the album Passport to the World. And to open that set, music from Mexico by Pilar Montenegro and the song Quítame Ese Hombre from her album Desahogo. You're listening to Global Village across Australia on the Community Radio Network. And that brings us to the end of the program today. I hope you've enjoyed listening to Global Village, and I look forward to your company again at the same time next week. I'm going to leave you now with a lovely piece of music from Egypt. This is Hassam Ramzi and the title track from his album Source of Fire.

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I only have wicked bad dreams, crash lands and vomit, call me winning gold. 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I stretch up in the aisles of mud, tweaking twitching toes, taking thunder from the charge. 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

Hi, Rod here from Fuzzy Logic. I've been doing Fuzzy Logic since, I don't remember when, 2006, I think it was. 2XX has changed my life. Happy birthday, 2XX, 50 years. Awesome.

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drove down Lane Street, past the house with the girl I love. We were all just kids then, looking for love.

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I'm Tristan Ray. I was involved in 2XX from the time I was 16, and I was around for the 20th birthday celebration of 2XX. It's a special place. It played a big role in my life, and I still enjoy listening to 2XX. Happy 50th birthday, 2XX.

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1: Hello, I'm Di Lucas. I was involved with 2X from 1982 to 1990. 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Happy birthday, 2X.

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0: Every day's been the same with my lord. 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
0: Cause I see you trying to get out. 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

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Yeah.

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1: Good morning, I'm Laura Devoy. A report has found survivors of the Stolen Generations experience significantly poorer health and welfare outcomes compared with other Indigenous and non-Indigenous Australians. The Australian Institute of Health and Welfare says, according to new estimates, there were 23,300 survivors of the Stolen Generations, that is, Aboriginal and Torres Strait Islander people who were forcibly removed from their homes under government policies. They were 2.7 times as likely to have a severe or profound disability, 1.9 times as likely to report high psychological distress, and 1.6 times as likely to have a mental or behavioural condition. An industry body says energy companies should pay to keep coal-fired power stations open past their closure dates to avoid holding back investment in renewable power. The Smart Energy Council will launch the proposal at its conference in Brisbane today. The announcement comes weeks after the federal government launched a review of the Safeguard Mechanism, which regulates Australia's biggest polluters, and after extensions to operations at several coal-fired power stations. Lebanon's health ministry says 11 people have been killed in an Israeli airstrike on a residential building in the country's south. The BBC's Hugo Bashega is in Beirut.
2: The Israeli military says it is targeting the Lebanese militia and political party Hezbollah. But as we've seen repeatedly, not only here in Lebanon, but also in Gaza, a significant number of civilians, including children and paramedics, are killed in those Israeli attacks. And all of this is happening despite a ceasefire here in Lebanon that came into force in June.
1: Authorities in Indonesia have extended the closure of several airports following a volcanic eruption. More than 340,000 passengers were left stranded after the volcano began erupting on Friday. It hasn't erupted since Sunday but remains active. Authorities say no traces of volcanic ash have been detected at some airports, though further tests are needed. Brevet Sergeant Nigel Luders has been named South Australia's Police Officer of the Year. Based on the Limestone Coast, Brevet Sergeant Luders has been in the force for 22 years. Police Commissioner Grant Stevens says he's known for his calm operational command, demonstrated professionalism, compassion, and unwavering commitment to his community. The enduring legacy of motorsport champion Peter Brock is the subject of a new exhibition. Shannon Kirkwood has the story.
3: Peter Brock, King of the Mountain, will officially open at Mount Panorama, Wahloo, in Bathurst today, the site of many of his racing achievements. The exhibition celebrates his career and influence on the history of Australian motorsport. The opening at the National Motor Racing Museum marks 20 years since he died, aged 61, during a rally car race in Western Australia.
1: And British band Radiohead is returning to Australia. The band will play 16 shows in Perth, Melbourne and Sydney next year. It'll be its first tour of Australia in 15 years. Radiohead first played in Australia in 1994 after releasing its debut album, which included this hit. But I'm a Turning to sport, Australia has missed out on direct qualification for the quarterfinals of the Women's Basketball World Cup. The Opals lost their third group match overnight, going down to Belgium 80-68. But having finished second in their group, they'll play either Italy or China, who are on court now, in a qualification final.
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4: Is on. 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

And hi there, you're listening to the Dirt Music Radio Show, coming to you as it does every week from the studios of 2SER. Stuart Keeps my name. Thanks for joining me. Got a bit of a cold this week, but hopefully we'll get through the show. If you're wondering what Dirt Music is all about, let me tell you. Dirt Music is a radio show about music that comes from the heart and takes absolutely no prisoners. What you're about to hear can come from right across the musical spectrum, just so long as it's made with no concession whatsoever to fad or to fashion. So it's another week, another Dirt Music, lots of music to get through. Some of it's old, some of it's new, some of it, of course, is in between. A bunch of people I know, including my good self, have been excited by the release of a newish old album from the Cramps. It's called Greatest Gravy, and it was recorded in Memphis in 1977 with Alex Chilton as producer. Going to have a listen to two songs from it, a version of Jimmy Lloyd's 1958 song Rocket in My Pocket, and then after that the Cramps' take on the Charlie Feathers song I Can't Hardly Stand It. And then, after two Cramps songs, we're going to have a listen to something from the Twisted Teens, who are from New Orleans, coming to Australia for the first time later in the year, but very obviously have listened to just a little of the Cramps. So let's get underway on Dirt Music. This is Rocket in My Pocket.

A bit of raucous roots music to get us underway this week on Dirt Music. Two songs from the Cramps. First up, their version of Rocket in My Pocket, and then their take on I Can't Hardly Stand It, followed by the Twisted Teens. A song called Weather the Season from their brand new album, Florida Water Blues. Twisted Teens, a duo who are mighty fun. I think they've done two albums to date, and as I mentioned earlier, coming to Australia for the first time in December of this year, 2026. Now, let's have a listen to something from, he's 80 years old now, the great songwriter.

and singer Ray Wiley Hubbard. And then we're going to listen to a song that is referenced in the tune we're about to hear. That sounds complicated. I've got a cold or the flu, but it does make sense, and it'll make sense to you. Stay with me.

I'm sure you worked out what I was doing there. We listened to Ray Wiley Hubbard with the song Cobwebs from his brand new album called Reel to Reel for Real. It's an album he has just released, aged 80 years of age. And then I went, as you expected, by playing a couple of the tunes that were referenced in Cobwebs. The White Stripes doing their version of Dolly Parton's Jolene. And then I love the line where one of the characters in the song, he sings, agrees with Robert Palmer, the famous critic, that Charlie Patton, not Robert Johnson, was the father of the Delta Blues. So I thought we'd have a listen to the great Charlie Patton doing Screaming and Hollering the Blues. Now, let's have a listen to something new from Victoria, a band I like a lot called Munro. New song from them.

That would have had you up and dancing. I'll tell you about it in a minute. Three tunes there, three more on Dirt Music this week. Munro, they come from Victoria. New song from them called For Fiona. Then something new from Lucy Wise, who will be on the show probably towards the end of September. New song from Lucy Wise called Luminous. And then that vibrant piece we listened to, Animeros, yes, and the song Descarga Royal. The band are a discovery of Dan Orbach, and Mark in the Sydney suburb of Miranda, who suggested I played them, said he can hear echoes of Santana and the Sir Douglas Quintet. All right, Animeros, I think that's right. All right, let's have a listen now to something that is about 30 years old. It's the Wallflowers, a band fronted by Bob Dylan's son. They are coming to Australia at the end of the year in December to play all of their classic album from 1996, Bringing Down the Horse. And they're also going to play all of Tom Petty and the Heartbreakers, Long After Dark. Let's have a listen. Refresh your memory, or you may have passed them by when the album first came out. Let's have a listen to The Wallflowers.

Three more wonderful tunes there on Dirt Music this week. First up, fronted by Bob Dylan's son, Jacob Dylan, it was The Wallflowers with the song Sixth Avenue Heartache. And as I've mentioned, The Wallflowers coming to Australia in December of this year and playing in its entirety. They're bringing down the Horse album. On that show, they're also going to be playing all of Tom Petty and the Heartbreakers' Long After Dark album, which came out in 1982. So from that album, we listened to Straight Into Darkness, probably my favourite song ever about being in an aeroplane, something that I don't enjoy in the slightest. And then after that, you can't have escaped the news that we lost the truly, truly great Dolly Parton a few days ago. How many Dolly Parton songs could we have played pretty much the whole show and next week and the week after? But I just picked one that kind of summed up for me, Dolly Parton, My Tennessee Mountain Home. It is time for me to say goodbye to those of you taking the syndicated show. I hope you can join me again next week for another Dirt Music coming to you from the studios of 2SER and around Australia. Thanks, as always, to the Community Radio Network. But we're not done with Dolly Parton. No, no, no. Little known fact, unless you're an absolute Grateful Dead nerd, is that the Grateful Dead performed Dolly Parton's Tomorrow Is Forever in the early 70s. They did it about 10 times in concert. And we're going to listen now, yes, from the 24th of September 1972 in Connecticut, the Grateful Dead covering Dolly Parton, Tomorrow Is Forever.

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2: Good morning, I'm Laura Devoy. The peak body for the higher education sector says concession cards should be expanded to all Australian university students. Universities Australia is urging the federal government to provide new assistance to students facing rising rent, food and transport costs. It's also calling for international students to receive equal access to public transport student discounts. New analysis shows student rents have risen by about 40% since 2021. Groceries by 27%, utilities by 39% and fuel by 43%. The parents of two Australian brothers allegedly murdered in Mexico will address the court in the trial of the accused. Three people have pleaded not guilty to numerous charges related to the deaths of Callum and Jake Robinson and their American friend Carter Rode. The trio were allegedly murdered in 2024 while on a surfing trip in Baja California. A new judge was appointed overnight to oversee the trial. The brothers' mother, Deborah Robinson, is expected to address the court today, with their father, Martin, scheduled to speak tomorrow. Rare Cancers Australia is bringing together patients and the rare cancer support community to Canberra to highlight support gaps. A report to be unveiled today outlines the current outlook for Australians living with rare and less common cancers. CEO Christine Coburn spoke to National Radio News about the key findings.
3: Typically, people with rare cancers suffer quite serious inequities when it comes to access to diagnostics and to therapies and to supportive care as well. What we'd like to see is a target for survival in Australia that recognises that despite our very good cancer outcomes in Australia, the advances we've seen are not equally shared amongst all cancer.
2: There are 250,000 patients of rare and less common cancers in Australia. In the US, the National Transportation Safety Board says a cargo plane struck navigational aids and equipment before hitting a van and another car after overrunning the runway at Miami International Airport yesterday. Five people were killed and five others injured. Investigations are ongoing. A top criminal court in Spain has launched an investigation into the mass surge of migrants into Ceuta in July. The investigating judge alleges it was facilitated by Morocco. Here's the BBC's Sebastian Usher.
4: Pedro Sanchez has faced intense pressure from his opponents, claiming that he's been too lenient on migration. Many have also accused the Moroccan authorities of orchestrating the crisis, which Mr. Sanchez has refuted. But now the investigating judge of the National Criminal Court has essentially contradicted him. In her ruling that criminal conduct was involved, Maria Tardón has said that mass migrant flow is a characteristic method of hybrid warfare and that there's evidence that Morocco security forces made no serious attempt to stop it.
2: Queensland researchers have found new clues which challenge dark energy theory. A global effort led by the University of Queensland's School of Mathematics and Physics saw the compilation of data which contained information on more than 2,800 Type 1A supernovae, which are used to measure cosmic distances. It's described as the clearest picture yet of how the universe has expanded over time. Researchers say they found hints of time variation in dark energy, which challenges the standard model that dark energy doesn't change. Turning to sport, another big upset at the US Open. Women's eighth seed Iga Swiatek is out of the Grand Slam tournament in the fourth round. She went down to China's Qin Wang Zheng in straight sets. Fifth seed Mira Andreeva is also through to the quarterfinals.
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Good morning and welcome to the Tuesday Breakfast Program for this 8th of September. They were the Pretty Things from the 1960s. From London, they were contemporaries of the Rolling Stones, led by singer Phil May. I Can't Stand the Pain, quite an ethereal, driving rhythm and blues piece. Before that, we heard from ARXX, A-R-X-X, Henny and Clara from Brighton in the UK. Their song called Stuck On You off a 2018 album called Daughters of Daughters. Girl Monster from Melbourne before that with Soul Position off the album Grrr of the Album, which was only their second album and they're still going strong. They are a groundbreaking neo-garage femme rock band from Melbourne in the 1980s. They broke up in 1993 and reformed in 2024. And you can still buy the album off Bandcamp in both CD and digital forms. And if you're a fan of Girl Monster, you should know that Fintan, our friend and colleague who hosts Friday Breakfast on this radio station, has lately been working through the album playing selected tracks each week on his excellent Friday Breakfast program. And we opened the day's show with BT Music, Beth Thomas vocals, Rob Jasko drums, Steve Rome guitar, and Jeff Perry on the bass. And Chris Bilius on keys. And a great song, I think, called Sweet Spot from 2016. I'm Pete West, hosting the program this morning, and I'll be with you until 8:30. Here's another track from Girl Monster from Melbourne, Hate Train, also off their album called Grrr.

They were Melbourne ska band, the Cujo Kings. That track was called Brain Food off their album Regal Riot. And Mary and I first saw them performing down in Wagga, and we followed them to Canberra, where we saw them performing again. Yes, we were there when the Cujo Kings played in Canberra at the Phoenix Bar in East Rail. Here's a sample.

I see that the Cujo Kings Facebook page had its last entry in 2025, so perhaps the band is no longer available for bookings. Here's Billy Lyon now with The Escapist, off a 2019 album called 15 Years of Tears and Beers, which was published by Red Scare Industries. Then we'll hear Waterfront from Simple Minds from 1983. 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Be with you until 8:30 this morning on Community Radio 2XX 98.3 FM, this year proudly celebrating 50 years on air.

0: In 1976, a group of ANU students began a project that would take voices to the air. Voices of women, first Australians, voices speaking of political action, culturally diverse voices, and the sounds of cutting-edge music. That project became 2XX, and those voices can still be heard today. This is our station. This is our story, and it begins here.
1: The fact that I've got so much personally out of it, so much confidence, self-esteem and just joy of doing something that I never thought was accessible for me to do, particularly as a woman. I remember when I was at school, some guy came from one of the commercial stations and says, oh, sorry, women can't be announcers on the radio, the microphones don't pick up your voice properly, like only men can actually be DJs. And I just thought, what? You know, and it's like, oh, well, there goes an option that I might have wanted to do. The technology doesn't cope with women. And, of course, coming here, I found that that's completely false.
2: I suppose you could say, radio for the people, by the people.
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4: 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We've been, you know, sort of on a growth curve, as they say, since 1976, and I see no reason for that to change. Financially, it will always be a struggle. That's the nature of the thing. Although there's no reason to suspect that we wouldn't survive at all.
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5: 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Egg and bacon sandwich. I had egg and bacon sandwich and avocado in the morning.
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1: Good morning, I'm Laura Devoy. The federal government has been accused of directing more funding towards electoral divisions held by Labor. The Centre for Public Integrity, an independent research institute, analysed the Major and Local Community Infrastructure Program, which it described as an invitation-only program to deliver the government's 2025 election commitments. It found marginal seats in which the ALP was competitive received $66.5 million more than expected, with Save Labor seats also benefiting. It says seats held by other parties received more than $116 million less in funding. The federal government has defended the program. Assistant Treasurer Daniel Molino told the ABC it's standard practice for governments to set up such grants programs after an election.
2: This is a mechanism that is really there to deliver commitments that were very transparent in the election, and it's important that government have mechanisms to deliver those in a timely way. And there are, as I said, this is a long-standing way by which governments can deliver commitments after an election.
1: Aboriginal Australians who were forcibly removed from their families under government policies suffer significantly poorer health and welfare outcomes. A report by the Australian Institute of Health and Welfare found survivors of the Stolen Generations were six times as likely to have kidney disease and 4.8 times as likely to have a severe or profound disability when compared to non-Indigenous Australians. In the US, a cargo plane hit navigational aids and equipment, two vehicles and numerous fences before coming to a rest in a field nearly 400 metres past the runway. Five people were killed and several others injured in the crash at Miami International Airport yesterday. The National Transportation Safety Board is investigating. Chairwoman Jennifer Homendy says it may take some time.
3: There's fuel everywhere. That will have to be remediated, but then they are also removing fuel from the aircraft. So we have to allow that to occur. And as we speak, recovery operations continue. The recovery of victims is most important.
1: Germany's Chancellor Friedrich Merz says he is deeply shocked following the far-right AfD party's decisive victory in the state of Saxony-Anhalt. Describing the result as seismic, Mr. Merz said the country was witnessing a shift. The BBC's Katja Adler says the result, while in a small German state, will have far-reaching repercussions.
4: Yesterday's eye-catching AfD victory impacts not only German domestic politics, but Europe more widely too. It distracts the EU's most powerful player, Germany, at a time of crisis, with Europe struggling to contain Russian aggression, Donald Trump's tariff tantrums, and the economic threat from China. The next 12 months mark bumper election season, with ballots expected in key nations, Italy, France, Spain, and Poland.
1: Several airports in Indonesia remain closed following a volcanic eruption over the weekend. More than 340,000 passengers were left stranded after the volcano began erupting on Friday. It hasn't erupted since Sunday, but remains active. Authorities say no traces of volcanic ash have been detected at some airports, though further tests are needed. Turning to sport, Australia has missed out on direct qualification for the quarterfinals of the Women's Basketball World Cup. The Opals lost their third group match overnight, going down to Belgium 80-68. But having finished second in their group, they will play Italy in a qualification final.
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0: Alistair
1: Hewlett and Dave Swarbrick with Don't Sign Up for War off an album called Red Clydeside. And before the news, two tracks from Julia and the Deep Sea Sirens off their 2007 eponymous album. We heard Wounded Soldiers and before that Sweaty Palms. Here are the Stereophonics with The Bartender and The Thief from 1999.

They were Radio Birdman with The Hand of Law from 1977. Before that, Elvis Costello and The Attractions, Watching the Detectives. And the Cujo Kings from Melbourne, great ska band doing Met Cops off their album Regal Riot. Here are Girl and Girl from Brisbane with It's Dead.

Here, our girl Monster with either the first or second single that came out on Timberyard Records, Surfing on a Wave of Love from 1989. Remember to tune in to Tuesday Breakfast every weekday between 7 a.m. and 8:30 here on 2XX, and I'll see you later.

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5: 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I would like to begin today's episode by acknowledging the Palawa of Luchuita, along with Aboriginal and Torres Strait Islander peoples Australia-wide. Carried by Aboriginal and Torres Strait Islander peoples and the land and sea which we call home is the world's oldest continuing living culture, dating back over 65,000 years. Aboriginal and Torres Strait Islander peoples were the first artists, scientists, creators, storytellers, and so much more. We wish to firmly acknowledge that sovereignty was never ceded. This was and always will be Aboriginal and Torres Strait Islander land. My name is Dr. Hannah Moore, and today we have a special episode recorded at GeoSci EdX, the 10th International Conference on Geoscience Education, held in Adelaide this August. Held every 4 years, GeoSciEd brings together people from around the world to share ideas about how we teach, communicate, and get people excited about Earth science. And this is particularly important right now. Geoscience helps us understand some of our biggest challenges, from climate change and natural hazards to water, energy, and critical minerals. Yet, Earth science education is facing declining enrollments and concerns about where our next generation of geoscientists will come from. So while I was at GeoSci EdX, I spoke to some of the fantastic people working to change that. We chatted about their organizations, what they were presenting and showcasing, and what they were most excited about at the conference. So let's head to Adelaide and find out what the future of geoscience education could look like.

0: here we are at GeoSci EdX. And my first guest is someone some of the listeners might be familiar with because we have interviewed her before. So can you please tell us your name and where are you representing? Where are you coming from for this conference?
1: So my name is Indrani Mukherjee and I'm representing University of New South Wales today.
0: Fantastic. And have you got a workshop for this conference?
1: Yes, I do have a workshop today and quite excited about it actually. And it's really a more hands-on interactive experience that kids can have at school so we can promote geoscience in a more sort of fun and interactive way. The thing that I'm looking forward to most is to see how the teachers receive it and to see how, you know, what we can do to perhaps change the workshop or modify it so it's best suited to their needs. But I think it's really important that we come up with creative ways of promoting geoscience. And I think the game me and my colleagues designed related to critical minerals is going to be something that the kids really like. So I think we need to come up with more games or workshops like this where students get like, okay, hang on, it is not that easy to have a video game. You know, it takes years for that in the making, if you think about it, from exploration to discovery to opening of the mind, getting the material out, processing it into that final product. It doesn't come out. The video game console is not straight coming out of the earth. Mm-hmm. So that's the message we want to get across.
0: Fantastic. Is there anything else that you're looking forward to within this conference? What are you looking forward to seeing?
1: I think I'm really looking forward to hearing what problems school teachers are facing and how we can contribute towards solutions, because in the academic world at universities we have some set ideas, as we do with many other things, and we think that we know what the problem is and we have to, you know, target that problem according to but do we really know? Do we? And how often do we get an opportunity to speak to high school students as well as teachers and figure out some of the challenges that they are facing? And I think times have changed a lot. And so I think it's about time that academics, geoscience academics at universities, maybe we need to spend more time with our high school teachers and be like, well, we think this is a problem, but can you tell us how you feel about it and what we can do to perhaps, you know, fine-tune whatever outreach activities we're doing to suit your needs.
0: Oh, we've got someone taking a photo of us right now, so let's cheese. Anyway, thank you so much, Indrani, for joining me for this very short chat. I'm going to go around and try and find someone else to talk to, and we will see you soon.
1: Thank you very much for the wonderful job you're doing, Hannah, and thanks for having me too. Thanks.
0: Oh, thank you. So we're standing in front of the Ausscope table. We've got Seema with us. Seema, would you tell us a little bit about Ausscope and what you've got going on this table? It looks very interactive.
2: It is. So first of all, I start by introducing Ausscope. Ausscope provides research infrastructures for all geoscientists across Australia. And what you see here is a seismometer and a display monitor that shows the seismograms. And this seismometer is a research-grade seismometer, similar to the seismometers that we have installed at 52 schools across Australia, all states and territories. And this is part of Australian Seismometers in Schools program, which is supported by Ausscope, and it is one of Ausscope's programs. So it is a dual purpose program. First, it provides research grade data for scientists, and second, it has educational purpose. So we go to the schools and try to do outreach and engage students with earth sciences and bring awareness about earth sciences.
0: That's fantastic. And so, yes, in front of us, we've got the feedback from the seismometer. Do we have to jump to get a reading?
2: It's already have the reading from the people who are looking nearby.
0: Oh, brilliant.
2: But if you want to see a sharp wave and signal, yes, we can jump now.
0: Okay, shall we do it?
2: Yeah.
0: All right.
2: Okay.
0: Ready? Listeners, you can jump at home as well if you're listening. Okay, 3, 2, 1. And what are we seeing on this screen? What are the different colors, the different lines?
2: Oh, that's a good question. So as I mentioned, this is a research grade size monitor, and it has three components. So it's north, south, east, west, and vertical. So it records ground motion in three directions. So as you see, the green one is the Z component, the vertical one. The red one is north-south, and the blue one is east-west.
0: Fantastic. And aside from this, are there any workshops, any presentations, or anything else during the conference that you're really looking forward to?
2: Yes, I have a workshop today afternoon, and it will be about earthquake discovery. So how the teachers can have access to online resources and find out about the earthquakes that recently happened or like 10 years ago happened, and how to work out and find interactive lessons for the students to work with the student to work with earthquakes distribution in the world. Yeah.
0: Well, hopefully I can come to that. That sounds really awesome. Well, thank you very much, Seema.
2: No worries.
0: We're going to move on and interview someone else, but I appreciate your time.
2: Thank you.

0: Okay, so we're at the showcase, and right next to my stall, where I'm representing Australian Earth Science Education, we have the lovely Josephine. Josephine, what are you here at GeoSciEdX to present? What are you showcasing at this stall that you've got?
1: Thank you for that, Hannah. So we are the Resources and Engineering Skills Alliance. We're based here in South Australia, and one of our primary focuses of our work is skills pipelines for mineral resources in South Australia. So today we're really here to understand how we can further support educators, classrooms across the state to encourage students to understand minerals, their relevance in our everyday lives, and in turn hopefully attract more young people to the industry. We have a lot of mining happening here in South Australia. There are currently 13 major operating mines, with many sitting in the pipeline, you know, still in the approved phase or the exploration phase. So we really need young people coming up through studying tertiary qualifications, you know, like we said, geotechnical, mining engineer, geology, just to name a few, over 400 occupations across the sector. So we really need to, I guess, get out to these young people and get them interested and excited, especially about earth science, because that's one of the, you know, one of the core focuses of mineral resources.
0: Absolutely. It's so important. And so you've got a whole bunch of playing cards on your stall in front of us. Could you talk about these cards?
1: Yes, of course. So I cannot take credit for these, Hannah. These are by my CEO, Jody Badcock. She has designed these mineral resources trading cards. So each of them have various minerals on them. There's about 68 cards in a pack, I believe. There's trading packs for the kids to trade, and there's also the teacher resource packs. So you can use them in a classroom for a variety of activities. I will coin the Minerals Council, because we often use their 30 Things publication, which publicises your different types of everyday products. So, for example, a car or food production, and it links all the minerals that contribute to that process. So helps young people understand where it's placed in their everyday lives. So the cards can then filter into that. And we've also got over here six of our special cards, copper, gold, uranium, magnetite, and rare earth elements here. Now, these are here because they're South Australian minerals that we're mining here currently.
0: Amazing. Thank you so much, Josephine. That's fantastic. And is there anything that you're really excited about to see in the conference? Or, to be honest, it's almost at the end of the day, so is there anything that you've seen today that you really want to mention? What was your highlight from the workshops that we've had?
1: I will highlight Susie from the Core Learning Foundation. She showed us two games today, and they're games that kids can jump on, and they're learning about minerals, their purposes, and also some of the mining cycle itself in a fun, interactive way. So I'm really excited because we're connected with quite a lot of schools across South Australia, and showing them how they can integrate that into curriculum, especially, and in a way for kids to be engaged in a fun, interactive way.
0: Well, I'm hoping to interview Susie very shortly, so we'll get to talk to her all about that. So, yeah, thank you for mentioning that, Josephine. That's fantastic. And thank you for joining us.
2: Hello, listeners. We'd like to hear from you. 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
0: Okie dokie, we're recording. So as you can hear, it's still very buzzy in this room. I'm in front of the Australian Magnetometers in Schools now, and I'm with Kira, who actually I just went camping with last week to the Flinders Ranges to look at some beautiful rocks. And Kira is part of this program, the Australian Magnetometers in Schools. Kira, would you mind telling us a bit about this program and what part of it you were involved in?
3: Of course. This program, we've only just got started with it really.
0: But the idea is to bring the very complex concept of Earth's magnetic field, the magnetosphere, space weather, the aurora, bring that to schools and provide them with simple magnetometers that they can assemble themselves or with the teacher's help to monitor space weather and link that to the aurora.
1: Amazing. And we've got this really interesting piece of equipment that looks a bit like a pyramid. Is this a magnetometer? And can you tell us if you've got any data out of it yet?
0: Yes, it is. So this pyramid is a mount for our magnetometer system. So within this pyramid, there are three sensors, and they are facing north, south, east, west, up and down. So all at right angles, and that's because Earth's magnetic field has three directions. So when this pyramid is plugged in to a computer, we used a Raspberry Pi microcomputer. That is streaming, but collecting the data from the sensors and plotting it as a graph. And we have just recently tested this over 5 or 6 weeks just to see if it was going to pick up those magnetic storm events, and we're very pleased with the results. So there was about 4 or 5 storms during that recording period, and in our graphs we can see that there is a disturbance in the data when those storms happen. So we're very excited about that, and it's looking very promising to get these past the prototype stage and ready to go into schools for a permanent monitoring network, which is the aim.
1: Amazing. It's so exciting to see all the work that you've put into this. Kira, can you tell us, from the stuff that you've seen during this conference so far, what's been your favorite thing? What are you most excited about from the conference?
0: I've seen so much today. I'm actually feeling quite overwhelmed by just the amount of amazing ideas I've seen. But I did really enjoy Hannah and Lachlan's workshop this morning. It was the most practical one that I've seen. Super hands-on. Everyone was having so much fun. Yeah, so Hannah and Lachlan from Australian Earth Science Education, who, yes, and everyone around me was just loving it. We had these glasses, prismatic glasses, that were, yeah, we could all see rainbows, and playing around with fossils, making fossil imprints in the Pleistocene. It was just super fun, super hands-on.
1: Fantastic. Thank you so much, Kira. I hope you have an amazing rest of the conference. So, Sabin, can you tell us who you're representing what you're here to do during the showcase?
3: So my name is Sabin Zahirovich. I'm a senior lecturer at the School of Geosciences at the University of Sydney. And my expertise is in plate tectonics and modeling whole Earth systems in deep time, but more importantly, also democratizing access to these tools for the whole world, for the whole community. So I'm quite passionate about the outreach and education aspect, as well as the research and how it aligns with the big problems that we face in the 21st century.
1: Fantastic. And Sabin has also been involved with organizing this conference. So thank you so much for that. All of the hard work. It has been an absolute success so far. So can you tell us a bit about the really interesting things we have on the table here at the showcase? Looks like you've got two spheres of a globe, and you've got some nice, I wonder if that's topography going on there. These look like they've been 3D printed. Can you tell us a bit more about them?
3: Absolutely. So we've got 3D printed globes of topography, also a model that we can use to look at sea level change. But importantly, I think it's really nice to have tactile physical objects to have a look at, to look at the whole world. We see maps, but the maps are usually flat and, you know, not as feature-rich. So having something tactile is really valuable. And what I've also been doing is 3D printing these materials and donating them to places like Vision Australia to have people with folks with low vision being able to, you know, feel the topography and our planet in a different way.
1: Oh, amazing. They look really beautiful. I'll take some photos for the listeners so that you can go on social media and have a look at them. My next question is, what have you been most excited about for this conference?
3: Well, I'm really inspired by educators, particularly at high schools and primary schools, who work so hard for all of us. And they're training the next generation of folks who will be leading and addressing the challenges: food, water, energy security, energy independence, climate change, natural hazards. I mean, all of these huge challenges. And it all starts with education and training. And I think globally we have this visibility issue around geosciences. And so this is a really key piece of the puzzle to revitalize and bring to the forefront the real importance and centrality of geosciences to the future of our societies.
0: Oh my goodness, absolutely. I couldn't have said it better myself. Well, thank you for all of the hard work that you've put in, and thank you for all the stuff that you're doing in terms of outreach. All right, so yeah, still buzzing in the room here. So we're into the evening part of the event, and we've got our wines in hand. I'm with Susie right now. Susie, can you tell me a little bit about what you're representing, what kind of organization you're from, and why you're here at the conference today?
4: Okay, I'll start with why I'm here at the conference first. It's actually 4 years and 3 weeks ago we submitted the proposal to bid to host this event. So Kim asked me to co-chair, and so we've been on this journey for 4 years, had a wonderful organising committee, and it's come to fruition. So that's the main reason I suppose I'm here. But the other important reason that I'm here is that I'm representing the Core Learning Foundation and the work that we do for geoscience education. Actually, that's the reason I got involved in this conference. I find that, you know, geoscience education needs to be out there with the rest of education. Geoscience is very important to sustain our Earth, and, you know, everything has geoscience in it, and yet that awareness needs to improve.
0: Yes, and I saw a little snippet of your workshop earlier. Sadly, I couldn't stay for the whole thing. Can you tell us a little bit about your workshop and what it involved?
4: Yeah, so a few years ago, together with BHP and my good friend Jill Terry, we decided to do something different, to deliver earth science differently. And so we came to the conclusion that games to deliver earth science curriculum, but all sciences, was a great way to engage today's kids. And so developed two games, a Minecraft game called Resource Rescue Respond, and another game called All This Dirt, to represent what we do up in the Pilbara in WA. So, yeah, they're actually accessible and reportable pedagogies.
0: Amazing. Well, everyone was so engaged at that workshop, and it really was fantastic. And congratulations on the conference. It seems like it's gone really, really well, very successful. What most excites you about this conference? What have you seen, or what is coming up, or in general, what most excites you about it?
4: I think the community that we've built. I really feel the positivity and the collaborative nature of all these educators who want to know more about how to do geoscience education better, differently, to engage their kids. All of them recognise the importance of having geoscience as part of their toolbox. And so they've brought their passion and their commitment and dedication here to learn more from each other and from the experts. So I'm really feeling that buzz. And in fact, it's so, so positive. I have not heard a negative comment whatsoever. Everyone, in fact, people have asked me, why isn't it, didn't it go on longer? So I really sense that there's that need and that urgency there to do it, to be better at it, and to therefore promote it amongst their students. So nothing but good buzz.
0: Yeah, oh, 100% agree. It's really been, from my perspective, the most positive conference I've been to. I go to a lot of research conferences. Now this one really, it goes well above those ones. So, and thank you so much for all your hard work going into it. Thanks for the chat.

0: Okay, so now I'm over here with Lachlan. There's still lots of stuff happening in this space, but it's kind of winding down a little bit. People are starting to pack up. So I'm with Lachlan, who I work with. Lachlan is my colleague who works in the Northern Territory. We both work for Australian Earth Science Education. Lachlan, can you tell me a little bit more about what you do up in the NT?
1: So basically I help teachers teach the earth science parts of the curriculum. It can be a tricky subject to teach, as we all know, and so we try and help fill those gaps. So maybe they're having trouble doing rock identification, and that's fine. I'll come in there with my boxes of rocks, and I'll teach what things to look for, and all of our rock samples are all nice and big, and they're from all over the Northern Territory, so they get a good representation of what rocks are out there. I can also go in with soils. So we do a soil one. And again, we've got soils from all over the Northern Territory. And it's quite hard for a teacher to have the time to go and get these different soils or get these different rocks. So we're just making it easier for them. And meanwhile, they can go and teach the bits of the curriculum which they're finding easier to teach. So just trying to make sure that teachers actually are able to teach what's in the curriculum and not have earth sciences left to the end and dropped off.
0: Fantastic. And what sort of things are you presenting at GeoSciEdX today?
1: So I actually worked today with yourself, Hannah. And we did a workshop for primary school educators, and it was basically a non-stop walk through all the different activities we've got. So we had 20 different hands-on activities squeezed into a 45-minute session. And everyone wanted more and more and more. It was really well received. Got a lot of positive feedback at the end of it.
0: Fantastic. Can you tell me what you're most excited about for this conference? Or what have you seen? What's coming up? Or in general, what's really positive about the conference?
1: The thing that surprised me the most with the conference is just how many different teachers are here. There must be, 80, 100 more teachers, and they're all from different high schools. And not just like from high school in Melbourne or high school in Adelaide. They're teachers from some primary school out in the APY lands in the middle of nowhere in South Australia, or from the Northern Territory. There's seven different teachers here from high schools and primary schools. There's teachers from Northern Queensland, from everywhere. It's quite remarkable that they've got so many people from such a diverse mix of schools.
0: I agree, that's probably the highlight, is seeing the teachers getting involved and getting engaged. So that's all we have time for. Thanks for talking to me, Lachlan. Much appreciated. Bye. And that brings us to the end of our special episode from GeoSciEdX. It was fantastic to hear some of the different ways people are working to make geoscience more engaging and accessible, and to see so many people coming together to think about the future of earth science education. Thanks for listening to That's What I Call Science. We love bringing you STEM-related content and hope you enjoyed the show. If you loved the episode, you can get in touch with us by searching That's What I Call Science or That Science Taz on Facebook, Instagram, LinkedIn, or Blue Sky. My name is Dr. Hannah Moore, and I'd like to say a huge thank you to all of the guests who took the time to chat with me at GeoSciEdX: Indrani, Sima, Josephine, Kira, Sabin, Susie, and Lachlan. And of course, thank you to the organizers of GeoSciEdX for bringing everyone together and creating such a great space to share ideas about geoscience education. I hope you all have a truly wonderful week.
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1: Good morning, I'm Laura Devoy. The Stolen Generations and their descendants are more likely to experience poorer health outcomes than other Indigenous and non-Indigenous Australians. Shannon Kirkwood reports.
2: New data from the Australian Institute of Health and Welfare shows survivors of the Stolen Generations were six times as likely to have kidney disease and 4.8 times as likely to have a severe or profound disability when compared to non-Indigenous Australians. Compared to other Indigenous Australians, they were 2.7 times as likely to have a severe or profound disability and more likely to report high psychological distress, while descendants of survivors were also more likely to report high psychological distress.
1: According to the latest estimates, there were 23,300 survivors of the Stolen Generations aged 50 and over in 2022-23, and about half of Indigenous people aged 18 and over were descendants. The trial of three people accused of murdering two Australian brothers is set to hear from the victims' parents. Callum and Jake Robinson and their American friend Carter Rode were allegedly murdered in Mexico in 2024 while on a surfing trip. The accused have pleaded not guilty to numerous charges. The trial got underway overnight. The brothers' mother, Deborah Robinson, was expected to address the court today, with their father, Martin, scheduled to speak tomorrow. An Australian man is demanding answers as the search for his wife continues in Nepal. Bhavan Patel travelled to Nepal after the flash flood struck nearly 2 weeks ago and has tirelessly searched the disaster zone for his missing wife, Reshman, but he's yet to find any trace of her. He says he won't leave without finding out what happened. Rare Cancers Australia is calling for a national target to improve the prognosis of patients with some of the rarest cancers. The recommendation comes from a report released by the organisation today investigating the outlook of Australians with cancers that affect between 1 and 12 people in a million. CEO Christine Coburn has told National Radio News patients with rare cancers need equal outcomes.
3: A national target to be able to measure that is actually happening is what we're asking for. We have a long-term ambition at Rare Cancers Australia that everybody experiences 90% five-year overall survival. But first of all, in the first couple of years, what we'd really like to see is the gap between 8%, which is the worst survival outcome, and 96% closing.
1: A 13-year-old British composer is using music to grapple with the implications of artificial intelligence. Kerry Tan has written a symphony on AI without the use of AI, which will be performed tonight in London by the Philharmonia Orchestra. Here's a snippet of it taken from the third movement called Nature and the Universe. Kerry told the BBC about the meaning of his symphony.
4: AI can never replace true beauty, the beauty that God gave us, the beauty within our earth and within our souls.
1: Turning to sport, in tennis, Elena Rybakina, Qinwen Zheng and Mira Andreeva are through to the quarterfinals of the US Open. Rybakina knocked out Naomi Osaka, Andreeva beat Anastasia Potapova, while Zheng defeated Iga Swiatek. In the men's draw, Alexander Bloks is through after a four-set win over Francisco Cerúndolo.
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0: And the weather forecast for Tuesday, the 8th of September. Today we've got a top predicted of 18 and sunny. For Wednesday, 3 to 16 and partly cloudy. Thursday, 1 to 18 and partly cloudy. Mostly sunny on Friday and 2 to 21. Saturday, sunny for a change, and 4 to 22. Sunday, 4 to 22 again, and mostly sunny. Sunny again on Monday, and 6 to 24. And that's the weather. And on this program, we acknowledge and honour the Ngunnawal and Ngambri elders, past and present. And a nice sunny week for a change, Tom.
1: 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And this community radio going strong, 50 years. And the big news is that this week, starting from Sunday 2 days ago, we've got a week where it's our fundraising radiothon. And the important thing is that we are looking for new subscribers. So if you're not a subscriber, you'd like to become a subscriber, you automatically go in the list for winning lots and lots of prizes. And I'll tell you about those a little bit later on. But because it's the second Tuesday of the month, it is Leads for Kids and the Zero Waste Warriors show. And we've got Patrick, as well as Margaret and I in the studio. We've got Patrick in the studio. And I know that Patrick has boned up. He's been well, but you're a little bit better now, Patrick.
2: Yeah, thanks, Tom. It's good to be back. I'm not even close to 100% better, as our listeners can probably tell from my voice.
1: But fantastic.
2: Through sheer will and a lot of throat lozenges, I'm going to give it a go.
1: Right, you're back in the world of the living.
2: Absolutely. And just to mirror what you were saying, how wonderful it is to be finally free of the grips of winter. The weather has been wonderful the last few days, and it's definitely helped me get over this
1: warmer this than average.
2: Absolutely, it's been
1: so
2: lovely.
1: To speak, as we've all been told, that we had the warmest winter basically on record. So that's interesting. Many areas in Australia had the warmest winter. So that's something to think about. It must be, I suppose, there's some comfort from that, but there's also a lot of discomfort. Mm. And I know that you've got a bit of a rundown of the state of play with recycling in the ACT at the moment, and slowly but surely we'll go through that.
2: Absolutely,
1: that
2: we've got
1: document.
2: Got quite a bit to cover.
1: Fantastic.
2: This week.
1: But as usual, on Radio Landcare, we start off with what's on before our first music break. And Pat, do you have a few what's ons to advertise?
2: Absolutely. So,
1: yeah, great. All right. Well, look, Margaret, you get the ball rolling.
0: Yes, from the Botanic Gardeners Talk, Dr. Gavin Smith will be talking about some reflections from a decade of working with and learning from one of Australia's most misunderstood snakes. Gavin brings together his research in sociology, ecology and conservation with his expertise in handling snakes. And I would assume that this is a brown snake.
1: Yeah,
0: which
1: sociology and psychology. So
0: yeah.
1: He's a bit of a head shrink for snakes, is he?
0: And with our relationship with snakes, which is usually horror and loathing, I'm afraid.
1: He's a fantastic person. So everyone knows Gavin. We've had him on Radio Link here a few times to talk about snakes and the research that's going on in learning more about the behaviour of snakes and conservation of snakes. And part of the ecology, of course. Now, as usual, just a reminder that lots and lots of land care events are happening right across the ACT region, beyond the ACT borders, and it's all advertised on landcareact.org.au. If you go to the landcareact.org.au, au website. Landcare ACT is one word. That'll take you to the Landcare calendar, and the calendar has got all the events that are coming up in the next few weeks, and it's an excellent rundown on them. And we are in the middle of celebrating National Biodiversity Month, and the Conservation Council have put out a fantastic array of activities for September. conservationcouncil.org.au, and I'll just quickly mention those. There's a Threatened Species Awareness Presentation Night, which is on tonight, 6 till 8.30 at Verity Lane Market in Norpon Avenue in Civic. But there's also a walk and beginners photography walk about where you can learn about photography and do it with other people. Also, Bruno Farinato is doing his talk on our turtles, our local turtles. And also, there's also a webinar on bird flu. And also, don't forget that Canberra Conservation Council is planning its biggest nut bush dance, which is going to be on Saturday the 19th of September at 11 a.m. in Civic Square. And that, of course, is all about the city limits, and it's about conserving 8,000 hectares of all the farmland and woodlands and grasslands to the west of Canberra. So there you go. And to make the point, they're asking as many people as possible to turn up in Civic Square Saturday the 19th of September between 11 a.m. and 12 noon. So there you go. So over to you, Patrick.
2: Absolutely. On top of those events, we've also got the regular repair cafes that happen all around Canberra. And these are obviously a great opportunity for you to bring your broken items and give them a second life. So on the 13th of September, we've got the Hughes Repair Cafe at the Hughes Community Centre, 10 a.m. to 1 p.m. Then September, we've got the Hughes Repair Cafe at the Hughes Community Centre, 10 a.m. to 1 p.m. Then on

0: number of other events that Lids for Kids will be appearing at in the coming month. So we've got the South Canberra Community Markets, Camberpool Road, Canberra, Saturday the 12th of September. We've got Sutton Village Markets, which is at 2 Victoria Street, Sutton, on Sunday the 13th of September.
1: That's always fun.
0: Yes, that's a lovely little one to head out to. Sly Fox Markets, which is also a very fun, lively market over in Belconnen at Emu Bank on Saturday the 19th, and then again on the 10th of October. We've got the Made Local Markets at Hawker Repair Cafe on Sunday the 20th of September. Also on that Sunday is the Sea Change Sustainability Fair, the Canberra Woolshed Grounds at 61 Springbet Street. On the 24th and 25th of September, we'll be making an appearance at the Seniors Expo, the Kingston Bus Depot. And finally, and very excitingly, on the 17th and 24th of September, and then again on the 1st and 8th of October, Lids for Kids will be at Floriade, doing hands-on educational activities, inspiring those young and old to get involved in recycling.
1: So you'll have your own marquee at Floriade,
0: yep.
1: Lids for Kids. That's fantastic.
0: On those days.
1: And, of course, that's what today's show is about, partly Lids for Kids, but yes. Also revealing where we're up to in recycling in the ACT.
0: Yes, and
1: where things are happening. Is it good or bad?
0: Throughout Floriade, we'll actually have a longer presence there because many of our benches will actually be playing a central role in Floriade for people to sit on and spend some time relaxing.
1: Because the benches are made out of 25,000 plastic lids.
0: Yes.
1: And I looked on your website the other day, nearly 300 million plastic lids have been saved out of the recycling stream where they would have been lost and gone to buried in the ground.
2: I think every recycling facility in Australia would be knee-deep plastic lids if it wasn't for Lids for Kids.
0: We've certainly tried. I think we're up to about 230 million.
1: Yeah, 330 million.
0: Yeah, which is
1: I think staggering amount. You'll have to update the figure on the web because I think it says 287 million.
0: Ah, right.
1: Yes. Who's counting? Has it got somewhere to go?
0: Someone with not much to do.
2: And Tom and I have both got our bin to take to Lids for Kids after the show.
1: Yeah, so we've got two containers. One is for all the plastic lids, cleaned, of course.
0: Absolutely.
1: And then the other one is for all the other little bits and pieces. It can be, we'll go through them later, but there's lots and lots of small piece articles that end up in your recycling bin. They don't really get recycled at all.
0: Absolutely,
1: because they're too small. They're smaller than a
0: standard credit card.
1: A credit card, that's right.
0: Anything smaller than that most likely it's won't wasted. Get recycled.
1: So you're looking at plastic and metal and goodness knows what.
0: Yep.
1: Even nails and bolts and nuts and all that.
2: I've got one more, Tom, before we go, and that is for the Friends of Black Mountain. On Saturday the 10th of October, they've got the Spring Wildflower Ramble.
1: That's the big one. They
2: and
1: do that every year.
2: 9 a.m. sharp to 12 noon or later, and you can celebrate spring with them. George Chippendale and then Jean Ju. Jean Ju is gone.
1: It's just died.
2: Yeah. Yes. There's orchids, bush peas, wattles and billy buttons and bush tracks are easy. Allow time to park and walk to the meeting point so that you're there by 9:30 sharp. And no morning tea. Oh, bring your own morning tea, water, hat, sunblock, etc.
1: That particular one there are.
2: You have to book.
1: That's right.
2: And that's at trybooking.com.
1: It's very popular, those walks. And, Margaret, there's one over your page as well on the other side.
2: Is there?
1: They are They are very popular.
2: There's special orchid walks.
1: That's right.
2: And, the orchid walk.

0: You can book to discover some spring flowering native threatened terrestrial orchids and learn something about the fascinating group of plants with Matt Mullaney, Shoko Hakato, and Tobias Hayashi and Rob Gibbon. And that'll be Sunday the 4th of October, 9:30 a.m. to 12 noon. And there'll be a repeat 1:30 p.m. to 4 p.m. And daylight saving starts that very day. So don't be late or early or whatever it is. It's I forget which one you end up at. I think it's late, probably.
1: Yes. Anyway, those two events, you can find out about them by either going to the Molonglo.org website, which is the Molonglo Conservation Group, or just by emailing, much better, is friendsoffblackmountain, is all one word, at gmail.com. friendsoffblackmountain.com to put your name down to register for those two very important walks. And that's because they're so popular, you need to get in early, and that's why we're telling you early on, so that you can actually book if you'd like to be involved in those walks. The wildflower walk and the orchid walk. And that's not awkward walk, that's orchid walk.
0: And so, this is also Save the Koala Month, Tom, and the particular day, Save the Koala Day, is the 25th of September. And you can find out all about that if you look up Australian Koala Foundation on your mobile.
1: All right. If you just Google that, Australia Foundation, Koala Foundation.
0: Yep.
1: Thanks, Margaret. That's really important. And we're starting to see koalas in our own region now. So in 20 or 30 years, when we're all gone, Margaret and I, hopefully we'll have more koalas in our area and enhanced habitat. And also the great spring cleanup is going on now. So if you want to know more about that, that's in September or October. Go to the Cleanup Australia, all one word, .org.au, and they'll tell you all about it, how you can make a site. We've got a big site in Queanbeyan. Queanbeyan Landcare is working with the council, Queanbeyan Pallering Regional Council. We're doing the whole area around where the river fronts onto the shops. We're doing that whole area, going right up to the suspension bridge and down to the low-level crossing. And after that, we're going to have a big barbecue in Queanbeyan, and that'll be... when will it be? I'll find out the actual date. 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
0: it's
1: in the middle.
0: 20 from, past.
1: Yep, from Sunday 2 days ago until next Sunday, we've got a call for new subscribers. 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Okay, we'll play some music and what's September song?

0: Okay, well, that was September song, but it's actually September in the Northern Hemisphere. It's not our September, and that's from a wonderful piece of music, and that particular version was Les Brown and his band, and Doris Day was singing. Just a wonderful piece of music, and I think it was from a musical, the Knickerbocker song or something. Okay, so we're on People Powered Radio 2XXFM 98.3. We are in the middle of a radiothon for this week from Sunday to Sunday, and subscribers to 2XX, 2XXFM.org.au are automatically listed for a whole series of prizes which will be announced this Sunday. 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Okay, it is Zero Waste Warriors Show. Patrick and Margaret, where are we going first?
1: Well, we're going first to problems with ACT recycling.
0: Surely not. Not a problem, surely.
1: Well, apparently there are problems, and
2: I seem
1: there
2: to
1: was something in the Monero post about this in the high country, and I took it from to mean places like Snowy, but probably anywhere up here.
2: I seem to bring problems in news articles whenever I turn up on this show, but that's the sad reality of plastic recycling.
0: No worries. We understand.
2: So the ACT often promotes itself as a leader in sustainability, and in a lot of ways we are. We've got very ambitious climate targets. We've banned many single-use plastics, and we've got a really strong reputation for environmental action. But according to some new research, while the ACT is performing well in many areas of waste recovery, it's falling way behind when it comes to plastics. A new study examining national waste and recycling paints a very mixed picture for the territory. On the positive side, the ACT has the highest residential waste recovery rate in Australia. More than 81% of household waste is being recovered.
0: 81%,
2: through recycling, reuse or energy recovery.
0: And that'll be Queanbeyan too, I would imagine.
2: Yeah. Underneath those headline figures lies a pretty serious weakness, though. Only around 11% of household plastics are being recycled. And at Lids for Kids, that's something we're well aware of, and it's really the reason that we exist. The commercial sector is doing even worse, way worse. The study found that just 0.3% of commercial plastic waste is recycled in the ACT. That means that almost all commercial plastic waste ends up in landfill.
0: Which is packaging.
2: Is packaging, yeah. Yes. Yep.
1: So it's being put into the rubbish bin.
2: Yep. Almost 99.7% of it is ending up in landfill.
0: So when Woolies and Coles get all their boxes of stuff delivered in monstrous trucks,
2: yep,
0: a lot of it is packaged in plastic, and it's all ripped off and thrown in the rubbish.
2: Yep.
0: Whereas it's actually soft plastic and can be reused.
2: Yes, yeah. And there's,
0: how are we slow? How slow are we?
2: It's quite shocking, really. There are obviously a lot of new initiatives that are launching to solve this problem, but this article has clearly stated that we're in a very bad place to begin with, which is quite shocking.
1: It's interesting because the book I'm going to do today about plastic ink says that the problem is that big business like bottling, mm-hmm, and cardboard recycling, when they were set up, they had a business model which recycled. And, you know, even in the early days, we were getting 10 cents or 5 cents for a bottle recycling, and the cardboard was being recycled. And the plastic industries just have not set up a recycling business for their particular industry.
2: The sad reality is that it is exponentially cheaper to produce virgin plastic than it is to recycle plastic. And so big business will choose the system that they can make the most money from, which is which is not recycling. That's the sad reality.
1: Well, in America, apparently, you know, when they invented the recycle symbol, the plastic businesses decided that they could put that on their product, and so everybody put nearly all their plastic into the recycle bin. And it was so overwhelming that they the waste people couldn't handle it, and they started sending it to China. And of course, China happily took it until 2018, when it became too much for them to handle, and they stopped the whole trade. So now we have to deal with it.
2: We do, yes, and there are plans to build a new recycling facility here in the ACT after the previous one was destroyed in a fire a couple of years ago. But that plan keeps getting pushed out.
0: Do you know what the problem is there? I mean, why wouldn't you just go ahead with a major recycling plant?
2: To be honest, I don't know, and I wouldn't want to speculate, but it does keep getting pushed out. I believe the latest, off the top of my head, latest plan is for 2028.
0: They've got the land. The land is not a problem. The location is good. It's central. What is the problem?
2: I wouldn't want to speculate, but it does keep getting pushed out.
1: I wouldn't be surprised if the real problem is the variety of plastics. And, you know, they can do so much designing this equipment for better separation of everything. They can get the magnetic stuff out. They can get the metal stuff. They can get the paper separated. But all the different plastics are so different. It's a big problem.
2: Yes, separating plastic by polymer type, which is a key part of ensuring its recyclability, I suppose, is a complex task.
1: We face
2: every day at Lids for Kids.
1: Yes, there's a system called pyrolysis, which is reducing the plastic to a gas or a liquid or something. It's chemical recycling. And the problems that they've had with that is that only 8% actually ends up back as plastic. All the rest is turned into oil and or solid burnable stuff. And so it's not really economic.
2: No.
1: Actually.
2: The frightening thing, which I was only reading about an article the other day, we've only had plastics for 70, 80, 100 and something years.
1: Yeah.
2: And we've already created such a huge, insurmountable, overwhelming problem in such a short period of time.
0: You'd think the scientists would have foreseen potential problems with plastic.
1: But you know, the people that were running the show were out to make money. And all this would have cost a lot more money.
0: Right.
1: So the idea was to get people to recycle it, and you know, it dealt with some of the guilt that both the companies and we as consumers feel. But it didn't help actually with the total recycling business.
0: I guess one bright light on the horizon is most of the soft plastics can be used for, and they are being used, and they have been for quite a few years, for many, many different products, highly durable, sustainable products.
2: Yeah, absolutely. Our soft plastics, particularly since the launch of the new Soft Plastic Stewardship Program, I believe it's called, at the beginning of this year. We've seen significant increases in the rate of soft plastic recycling in Australia.
0: Now, I know lots of people, I haven't myself, but lots of people are using the outside furniture and the boarding, and it's very, very good, very durable stuff, which is very difficult to burn. You can even use it near the sea. You know, it doesn't break down or become brittle.
2: Yes.
0: It's a mixture of the plastic and timber fibres, apparently, Enduro board and lots of others. They're using for all sorts of products, and that's really good, really good outcome. But we've also got a problem with the organics, haven't we?
2: Yes. So this is an article that was also from the from the ABC.
1: Monero Post.
2: We've been talking about FOGO a bit, which stands for Food Organics and Garden Organics. And this has been another thing in the ACT that has been talked about and is being implemented in a few suburbs, small suburbs around the ACT. But a large-scale FOGO recycling facility is still delayed, with the facility now expected to be opened around 2030. And that is another example of things that are being delayed and are causing...
0: Delayed.
2: Yes, and are causing...
0: And that would presumably be on the same area
2: Hume, yes.
0: Long Gully Road.
2: Yes.
0: Near where the other recycling's.
2: Yeah.
0: So hopefully, and I know Queanbeyan at the moment, we can't... We've got nowhere we can recycle... The green waste plus the kitchen waste, where it's mixed, because the you can't mix the kitchen waste and green waste for making mulch because of the danger of contamination of microbes and bacteria and goodness knows what.
2: And we
0: so we are waiting on the ACT in Queanbeyan. We are waiting on the ACT to have their facility, and you're saying that might be until 2030.
2: Yeah, it, like I said, it keeps getting. Keeps getting pushed back by.
0: Okay, well, we'll keep pursuing that.
2: Yes, issue, absolutely.
0: And hopefully, it'll become brighter news in the next couple of years. And you're listening to Radio Landcare, People Powered Radio, 2XXFM 98.3, and we are in the middle of a fundraiser. And go to 2XXFM.org.au and check out how you can become a scriber if you're not, because that's what we wanted to do. We wanted to get subscribers. And Tom and Margaret here as usual, and it's a Zero Waste Warriors show, so we're focusing on recycling and resource reuse and all those important things today, good news and bad news. So we'll go to a music break, and I think we've got David Campbell.

0: David Campbell can't get my keep my eyes off you. And a little bit of spirit there. 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And we are looking for new subscribers this week as part of our Radiothon. 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We are in our 50th year, and this is our 50th fundraiser. And we need you to become partners with us. And it's Tom and Margaret, and we've got the Zero Waste Warriors show with Patrick from Leeds for Kids. Margaret, you're going to talk about a book first.
1: Yes, the book is Plastic Ink, and it's by Bess Gardner, and it's the book I've been waiting for. It's very comprehensive. It talks about all the intricate problems of recycling and that's only one chapter. Mm-hmm. It's got a chapter on the history of plastic from Tupperware to celluloid, bakelite, plexiglass, perspex, poly, nylon, all the stuff that they tried out in the early days and still are around in radios and whatnot. Then Lego and the sales pitches and the fight to find things you could make out of plastic. Then America's plastic boom and recycling as a guilt eraser. Some other interesting angles are the poisons involved in plastics and the court cases about recycling and the impossibility of doing it, and also the effort to actually get rid of plastics, which is almost impossible, and probably we don't want to get rid of it. We just want to control it. And shipping and shifting the blame for plastic, etc. So it's a hefty book, but for anybody who's interested in plastics, you need to read this. Plastic Ink, Big Oil, Big Money, and the Plan to Trash Our Future. It's by Beth Gardner, and worth every penny of $34 or thereabouts.
2: Mm.
1: And so before we go back to Lids for Kids to find out other things that are on, I just want to say happy birthday for last week to the Canberra Times. It was their 100th birthday on Thursday, Tom. Right. Patrick, you've got a few things on for Lids for Kids.
2: Yes, I thought I'd separate the bad news stories that I seem to bring every week with some great news that we've been doing, that's been happening around Lids for Kids in the last couple of weeks. We're proud to be supporting a new not-for-profit organisation that's opened in Canberra recently. The Thrift Hub are an affordable thrift shop in Fishwick, on top of being a good old-fashioned, well-priced thrift shop, giving second-hand clothes and other items a brand new life, which we're all about at Lids for Kids. They've also come on board as a swap-and-go location for our members to bring their Zero Waste Warrior tubs to. Rachel, who has set up the Thrift Hub, is already a close friend of Lids for Kids, and we can't wait to see how the thrift Hub grows.
0: Is that the only outlet in Fishwick? For the recycling clothes and?
2: It's a new thrift shop that people can take their items to, that is designed to be well priced and
0: to take in donations
2: of all sorts of fabrics, yeah,
0: presumably,
2: and a range of other items to give them a new life.
0: Of course, St. Vincent de Paul's and Salvation Army do quite a bit of that as well.
2: Yes, absolutely, yes. Additionally, we've got a couple of exciting announcements for people outside of the ACT. The Bungendore Bower have joined us as a Swap and Go location, so that people in that town can divert over 20 different recyclable products from landfill into their Zero Waste Warrior tubs. And we are working and very close to announcing a Swap and Go location in Braidwood as well.
1: Really?
2: And potentially on the south coast as well, although that one is still in the works.
0: So Tim's out there negotiating, is he? Tim Miller, the founder.
1: There's a circular economy down there somewhere, isn't there?
2: Yes, absolutely, yes.
0: Such Tim's an energetic person. Such Tim's an inspirer. Been
2: driving all around in the Lids for Kids Lids van and speaking to local businesses and getting them on board and excited about recycling.
0: Right. Mm. And you, Patrick, you inspire Margaret and I and listeners.
2: Thank you. And one final thing, which is really exciting, is that we've had a huge amount of young people visiting us at the Hub at 141 Canberra Avenue recently. We had Mura Preschool visited us a couple of weeks ago, and we had a great time with 15 to 20 4- and 5-year-olds coming in and sorting some lids for us, and they were surprisingly good at it and very well behaved, which was fantastic. We've had
0: you didn't need a whip and a stick, did you?
2: No, they were they were delightful, actually. We've also had Radford College visit us a couple of times, and we got them powering through some polymer sorting and getting very good at that. And once a month on a Friday afternoon, St Clair's College across the road from us come over and visit us, and they power through tubs and tubs of lids like a hurricane. They come in and it's an hour of noise and chaos, and then there's
0: St Eddie's.
2: St Clair's, so the girls' college across the road,
0: right
2: from us.
0: And St Eddie's is up the road, isn't it?
2: Yes.
0: Yeah.
2: And we've even had a baby visit us last week and do some sorting.
0: Mm.
2: So it's been great to inspire the next generation of Zero Waste Warriors to help save the planet.
0: Who had the baby?
2: There was a mother who came in. Yeah. The baby didn't come in by itself. but it's been great to inspire the next generation of Zero Waste Warriors to help save the planet through recycling. And we absolutely love working with local schools, and we look forward to working with schools more in the future.
0: And visitors are always welcome to the Hub, aren't they?
2: They absolutely are. Kids. Yes, at 141 Canberra Avenue.
0: 121?
2: 141 Canberra 141. Avenue in Fishwick.
0: That's on the big roundabout of Wentworth Avenue and
2: Canberra Avenue.
0: Canberra.
2: Yes. Yep, absolutely.
0: What is it? Canberra Road.
2: Canberra Avenue.
0: Canberra Avenue.
2: Yes.
0: That's my senility. There, oh dear. Okay, so that's all reasonably positive news, Patrick.
2: Yes. I do have one final negative story, but hopefully this just leaves you leaves the listeners with some thoughts about the impacts of plastic. You may not have heard this term, nurdle.
0: It's N-U-R-D-L-E.
2: Yes. N-E-R-D-L-E is a daily maths game that I play, but nurdle in this case is something very different. Nurdles are the beginning of plastic production, the very other end of the process than what we normally deal with at Lids for Kids. They're tiny pellets of plastic measuring between 1 and 5 millimetres that are sent to plastic product manufacturers to melt down and turn into a range of products. These are shipped all around the world every day, and no one really thinks about them. Unfortunately, an incident occurred a couple of weeks ago which has thrust nurdles into the spotlight. A ship carrying a container of nurdles was involved in an accident at a port in Newcastle-upon-Tyne in the United Kingdom, and that's resulted in 25 tonnes of these small plastic pellets entering the ocean. And that's approximately 1 billion individual nurdles.
1: So you can imagine what fish and birds think of that.
2: Absolutely. It's already had a widespread impact across the north coast of the UK, and many marine and bird species are known to mistake them for food.
1: Yeah.
2: consume them and then die, or in the case of fish, pass the microplastics onto humans when we consume them as food. This is obviously a massive problem and highlights the everlasting impacts of plastic pollution in a very real way.
1: I thought you were talking about those long foam things that kids use under their arms when they can't swim.
2: No, those are noodles. No, nurdles are... I'd actually never heard the expression nurdle before, but yes, they're the small plastic pellets from which all plastic products are eventually created from.
1: Yeah.
0: And you can't really retrieve them once you're in the water, in the ocean. There's no way.
2: They're very difficult. If you can imagine 25 tons, 1 billion individual bits of plastic, that's going to be a significant cleanup effort.
0: So I didn't see that on the national news, the SBS or ABC.
2: Yeah, it was a couple of weeks ago, but it made, certainly over in the UK, it's been quite heavily covered, although not as significantly covered as it should have been for an environmental disaster of that magnitude.
0: So that's a little bit of awareness raising about some of the processes that are involved in and the risks that are involved in the usage of plastic.
2: Yes, yeah.
0: In the, 70 years since we've been using, or 90 years?
2: Something around that, yes.
0: It's not that long, really.
2: No, certainly not. It's in the,
0: we've
2: in
0: come
2: the,
0: a long way.
2: in the grand scheme of humanity, plastic has been an issue for a very small amount of time, but has caused significant impacts within that time.
0: Yeah. I'll just sneak in one here. The Platypus News and Views, which comes out every couple of months, it's very good. It's about how platypus are about making their nests, and also there's insights into the Rhacalia, a native water rat, how they forage for food. And also, if you want to get that, just go to platypus.as. It's the website. It's platypus.asn.au, and just ask, or the website is platypus.apc@westnet.com.au, and you can either Google them or give them a ring. There's phone numbers and everything, or email them and ask to be subscribed to that excellent platypus newsletter, which comes out every couple of months, the news and views.
1: I got a quick one, Tom. Making waste work on farm, and this is from the Land newspaper. This is about a dairy farmer in Dubbo. The bloke is Campbell Chesworth. And the author of the article is Fiona Aveyard. And this is a dairy farm in which the effluent from the washing down is kept and recycled onto the paddocks. And it's a similar story with energy. The dairy runs on 100% solar by day and exports surplus to the grid, about 70 to 75% of the power for the processing comes from solar, and the battery, they have battery storage being installed currently, or it has been by now, I suppose, and so they're able to bank excess generation for use overnight. So it's, you know, the circular economy on the farm is almost there.
0: Mm-hmm.
1: It's quite possible these days.
0: Oh, that sounds hopeful.
2: Just one quick one from your neck of the woods over in sort of the Queanbeyan area. The well, the Snowy Monaro Regional Council is urging residents to check what they're putting in their bins following an increase in council workers being exposed to very dangerous items. High rates of household contamination have been a pretty significant problem in 2026, with workers at those recycling facilities, at those waste management facilities, being exposed multiple times to asbestos, used needles, pressurised gas bottles and battery fires.
0: Can you repeat those, please, Patrick?
2: So
0: the product, the hazardous material?
2: Hazard, yes, absolutely. Asbestos, used needles, pressurised gas bottles and battery fires.
0: Batteries, yeah.
2: And reading this article and obviously working in the industry, I think it's symptomatic of a problem that is a significant problem with recycling, that people want to do the right thing. People want to recycle things and put things in the right place, but our systems are simply not set up to accommodate such a wide variety of different products and recycle them in the most effective way possible.
0: So quite a few households are either a little bit lazy or don't have a system in place because batteries are recyclable in the right avenue.
2: They are, yes. One thing that we're facing at the moment, finding an increasing amount of at Lids for Kids, are e-cigarettes or vapes.
0: Yep.
2: Now, these are obviously a controversial sort of topic. They are, unless you've got a prescription, technically illegal in Australia. But many people have access to them, can get access to them quite easily. And the items that are within a vape, there's plastic, aluminium, a battery, and various other metals. All of these items are readily recyclable in the right way, but they do have to go through specific processing. And what we find is that the combination of these products being illegal and frowned upon means that the recyclability rate of these vapes is very low, and they will often get discarded, thrown into landfill or simply.
0: So what's the advice? You can't really pull them apart, can you? Or can you?
2: You can, but it's very time-consuming,
0: yeah.
2: And very, very labour-intensive.
0: And who's going to do that?
2: Yes. We're exploring options, but, yes, it's a complicated product and it really just highlights the overarching issue that when you have products that are made from multiple different materials.
0: Difficult.
2: It becomes very difficult to recycle these items.
0: So vapes are now illegal and across Australia,
2: mm-hmm.
0: But I see people vaping all the time.
2: Yes.
0: So I can't quite understand that.
2: Yes, it's a controversial topic, but putting the health and sort of moral arguments to the side, the actual product itself, the physical vape, is, like I said, made up of aluminium, plastic, a battery, various other items that are all readily recyclable.
0: Yeah.
2: It just needs to be done in the right way.
0: So
1: yeah, very good. Tom, just before we finish, the Nepal landslides letter from Eric Palm in Gympie, Queensland, in the Canberra Times for Saturday the 5th of September mentions that why do many people go to that area in the Himalayas for holidays when from 2011 to 2025 there were a recorded 4,629 landslides, which resulted in 1,906 deaths and 1,591 injuries in that area.
0: And even when I went through there in 2011, there were landslides. They always are in that country. And this is Radio Lanky, People Powered Radio 2XX, FM 98.3, Tom and Margaret. And it's been the Zero Waste Warriors show today with Patrick from Lids for Kids. So check them out, lidsforkids.org.au.
2: www.lidsforkids, that's Lids with the number 4, kids.com.au. You can sign up to become a Zero Waste Warrior.
0: .com.au, I beg your pardon.
2: .org.au, sorry, you were correct. Yep. And sign up to become a Zero Waste Warrior for $29 a year.
0: And Open Gardens Canberra has asked me to remind people about Open Gardens program, which is starting. There's 9 gardens opening during spring. Just go to opengardenscanberra.org.au. It's as simple as that. Some fantastic gardens opening for the weekends, for the 9 weekends. And also the frog census is coming up. Training for frog census. Go to Ginninderra Land Care. .org.au, a website, another website, very quick and easy, and you can find out about all the training coming up from Friday the 11th of September until Friday the 18th of September. There's 4 different times for training about being involved in the frog census. Ginninderra Landcare, one word, .au. So, and of course, we're in the middle of a radiothon until from the last Sunday to next Sunday. We wanted people to become subscribers to 2XX, as simple as that. 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
3: Subcontractors on government projects. Premier Ben Carroll says the tougher laws will clamp down on corruption and target serious allegations of misconduct. Tasmania's salmon farming industry is at the centre of biosecurity complaints. Shannon Kirkwood reports.
4: Animals Australia says it's lodged extensive complaints with Biosecurity Tasmania. It wants an investigation into potential breaches of the state's Animal Welfare Act. The group says the concerns surround the treatment of farmed Atlantic salmon and the wildlife impacted by salmon farming operations. Animals Australia says it appears the salmon industry is being treated as if it is exempt from the animal cruelty laws. It's asking
5: that what it's called? And I would probably protest and send emails.
6: When was the last time you got out in nature? What's your favourite spot in nature? Have you had enough time in nature lately? Or alternatively, are you confused by the idea of nature? Frustrated by the binary ideas underpinning these questions? And defensive of the pigeons, parrots, or hardy plants that live on your street, but not in our stories about nature and its protection. One of the most powerful elements that live on your street, but not in our stories about nature and its protection. One of the most powerful and most damaging stories underpinning Western culture is that people and nature are separate. Many of us talk about